available and can be found online at manyriversbooks.com. 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

0: plum and I forgot I do. 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
1: Hey, you are in my house, my cow's house. 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We are also the emergency alert station for West Sonoma County. So please, for now, I hope we don't need to use our emergency alert status, but please be fire safe and make sure you've got some defensible area around your home. So welcome to Cows, welcome to Laura's Living Room, welcome to just about everything you can have on a beautiful spring day on May 15th, 2026, just in case you are listening to this on the archives. And you can, by the way, listen to my shows. I think they're archived for about 3 months, and you can always listen later if you want. So today, I decided, with a little bit of help from friends, that we would have a little dedication to guitar music. Yeah, and so that's what we're doing today. I'm going to do a whole bunch of music that inspires me because it's got guitars in it. So strum along in spirit or play air guitar or whatever it is that you'd like to do. And we're going to have an eclectic playlist. I'm going to have things from old, new, everything that's got guitars in it that I like. And we're going to help rescue our rattled brains with some good music. I don't know about your brain, but mine's pretty scrambled. And so we'll have about 2 hours of music, and we'll see if we can restore some sanity in this world that is going madder by the moment. Oh, my goddess. Let me give you a little commercial for radio. You ready? This is Les Paul and Mary Ford from 1950-something or other.

Yeah, you're going to be free. I'm going to play you some really good music. I'm going to start with Justin Johnson, Six of One, and we will continue with this music until 7. Enjoy.

was going through this Guthrie songbook, and I was kind of excited because I said, automobiles. That's my business. Mr. Guthrie. No disrespect, but that's my business. And then I came on, of course.

Yeah. Hi. That was Lonnie Johnson from Long Road to Travel. That's the name of that tune. That was part of the Smithsonian Folkways. And just to let you know, yes, this is Laura, and you are back in Cow's Land, and that was a nice half-hour long set. So I thought, let me just let it ride here with guitars on the playlist. So before Long Road to Travel, we had Bruce Springsteen doing a Woody Guthrie song called Riding in My Car, and Woody himself doing Ain't Gonna Be Treated This Away. Etta Baker and Taj Mahal from 1955 or 6, I'll tell you exactly, 56, release, Going Down the Road Feeling Bad. And before that, Willie Nelson, I'm a Worried Man. Sheryl Crow, Every Day is a Winding Road. Bonnie Raitt, Burning Down the House. Toots and the Maytals, Pressure Drop. And Six of One, Justin Johnson. You can maybe see there's a lyrical theme in there of kind of what's going on these days. Feel like I'm in the karma of pressure dropping pretty soon. I'm hoping karma will do its job on a national level, maybe international. Yep, we are burning down the house, so to speak, and my gosh, it is a winding road. And a lot of people worried about trying to have a job to just take care of basic needs, and many people going down the road feeling bad and saying, I am not going to be treated this away. And then, oh, just get in the car, ride in the car, and start traveling. So that's guitars chapter one. I'm going to read you some quotes. Ludwig von Beethoven said, the guitar is a miniature orchestra in itself. Thank you, Ludwig. The guitar is a miniature orchestra in itself. It really can do a lot. Here's a Jimi Hendrix quote. Technically, I'm not a guitar player. All I play is truth and emotion. And Woody Guthrie had a declaration on his guitar, painted on his guitar, as a tool to fight fascism and injustice. It said, this machine kills fascists. Of course, that was only metaphorically speaking. And Faye Kellerman from Hangman said, what's the difference between a classical guitar and a pizza? A pizza can feed a family of four. And here's one from Bruce Springsteen. When I was growing up, there were two things that were unpopular in my house. One was me, and the other was my guitar. And going back in time from Friedrich Nietzsche, those who were seen dancing were thought to be insane by those who could not hear the music. And George Eliot, life seems to go on without effort when I am filled with music. And Dick Clark said, music is the soundtrack of your life. So welcome to the soundtrack. And now we're going to do a set. Maybe some old timers, or maybe some new timers. I think it's going to be medium timers, and I'm going to just start off with one of my favorite people. Actually, all of these are faves, but I'm going to start off with a fave, Faith Petrick, and she is going to let you know what she'd like to have when she is laid to rest, which she has been for some time. I hope this is a true song. Let me bring my guitar to heaven.

women in Chicago, they love me to the bone. But my love for my guitar keep it a long way from home. But I got a reputation

0: And that was Bill Monroe on the mandolin and Doc Watson on the guitar doing Have a Feast Here Tonight from the Smithsonian Folkways albums. And right before that, another Doc Watson sitting on top of the world. I think Merle might have been there with him, his son. And before that, Libet Cotton, otherwise formerly Elizabeth Cotton, doing Wilson Rag. And you may know Libet Cotton from that song Freight Train Going So Fast. She did something called cotton picking. And cotton picking was, she held her guitar upside down because she was left-handed. And some other famous people did that. And it was the way that she picked and strummed. And Elizabeth Cotton was a domestic worker with the Seeger household. And when they heard her playing the guitar, they said, you put down that mop and pick up that guitar. So thank you, Elizabeth Cotton. And before that, Kip Moe and Buddy Guy, Born to Play Guitar. And that was live. Oh, that was back in the day in 2016. Remember that? When the Obamas were in the White House. And they were right there listening to that beautiful music from Kip Moe and Buddy Guy. And we started that set with Faith Petrick doing Let Me Bring My Guitar to Heaven. And I sure hope two things. One is that there is a heaven. I mean, you can hope. And the other is that if there is, that Faith Petrick has her guitar with her and is having a one heaven of a good time, I might say, doing that. So you're still listening to Cows. I'm going to go into a little rock and roll here. Little guitar rock and roll. So let's see what we got. And of course, I will stop at the top of the hour just to let you know that you truly are listening to Cows and you're not just having a momentary audio hallucination. Okay, let's keep on going right here.
1: 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What an empty generation.

0: Pipeline with Stevie Ray Vaughan, and that was Dick Dale. And before that, I Believe in Rock and Roll. If 9 seconds of Stranger doing rock and roll, what an empty generation. And that was a short set, but I want to let you know, you are listening to KOWSLP, Occidental Antenna, or near there at 92.5 FM. And our studio's in Santa Rosa, California. 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And you could go there and find out more about cows. And you might want to donate or volunteer. Or, hey, maybe you want to be right behind a mic and be a host. You can find all of that out. If I can be a host, you can be a host, really. 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I have now been compliant and a happy host, and I thought I would do a little bit of little education. I know it was good for me. You know about fuzz, right? I'm not talking about the cops. I'm talking about fuzz pedals on a guitar, since we're doing a whole guitar show today. I'm going to give you a little history of fuzz pedals, and then we'll get into some more guitar music right here on Your Cows. So give a listen. This is, who is this guy? Mark from Guitar Notes is going to do the history of fuzz pedals.
1: First heard on Marty Robbins' 1960 hit, Don't Worry, the fuzz effect was first created by a faulty preamp in producer Glenn Snoddy's mixing console. Applied to the song's six-string bass solo, this happy accident created an entirely new effect that would spark a sonic revolution. In 1962, Snoddy recreated the effect and presented his prototype fuzz circuit to Gibson, who developed it into the Maestro Fuzztone FZ1, the first commercially available fuzz pedal. Marketed to guitarists and bassists as a way of generating trombone and trumpet-like sounds, the FZ1 failed to sell throughout 1963 and 1964. Gibson even created this incredible 7-inch demo record to help boost sales.
2: How about something sweet and sentimental? We'll use a thin-bodied electric guitar now, and the sound is that of a cello.

However, the fortunes of the fuzz pedal turned around dramatically in 1965. Looking to create horn-like tones, Keith Richards used the FZ1 on arguably the Rolling Stones' most famous riff and reignited public interest in fuzz guitar. As a result, Gibson relaunched the fuzz tone as the FZ1A and proceeded to sell around 40,000 units. While the Stones had access to the American-made Maestro, fuzz was not yet available to the majority of British guitarists. Step forward, the Solar Sound Tone Bender. In 1965, guitarist Vic Flick took an FZ1 into Larry McCarry's guitar shop in London, complaining that he was not totally happy with the sound. Electronics engineer Gary Hurst took the FZ1 design and upped the voltage from 3 volts to 9 volts, increasing the sustain and opening up the sound. Hurst added a wooden casing and named the pedal the Tonebender Mark I. But the Tonebender wasn't the only famous fuzz coming from the UK in the mid-1960s. Launched in 1966, the Arbiter fuzz face took inspiration from the Tonebender Mark 1.5 and featured an iconic design. Instantly recognisable, the fuzz face was launched into the public consciousness by one Jimi Hendrix. First seen using one in late 1966, Hendrix used the fuzz face to full effect and started a fuzz gold rush among electronics manufacturers. Companies such as Marshall, Fender, Vox and Rotosound all released fuzz pedals before the end of the 60s, many of which were simply rebranded versions of the Tonebender. However, one company released an entirely unique fuzz that still lives on to this day. Designed by Mike Matthews and Bob Meyer, the Electro-Harmonix Big Muff evolved from the company's earlier Linear Power Booster. Matthews hired Meyer to create a fuzz pedal with increased sustain and 3 knobs for greater tone shaping capabilities. Due to its relatively low cost and high reliability, the Big Muff sold phenomenally through the 1970s and became one of the most recognisable fuzz tones of all time. Players such as David Gilmour and Carlos Santana used original Big Muff models on classic recordings, but this exposure was not enough to stop Electro-Harmonix from discontinuing their pedal manufacturing in the mid-1980s digital rack effects boom. However, the rise of grunge in the early 1990s caused a resurgence in the use of classic fuzz tones, and the Big Muff was the pedal of choice. With prices for original units going through the roof, Mike Matthews restarted the Electro-Harmonix production line, and brand new Big Muffs began to hit store shelves. In the preceding years, the New York company has reissued almost all of the original Big Muff varieties, as well as introducing many new designs that are incredibly popular with guitarists worldwide.

Alrighty. That was, you could guess, right? That was Hot Trigger, Jimi Hendrix, and let's see, who was with him? Well, I know who was with him. It was Jeff Beck, Jimmy Page, Eric Clapton. That was Hot Trigger before that. It's another little blurb from Jimi Hendrix, a little part of Waterfall. And Mark from Guitar Notes doing the history of fuzz pedals. There will not be a quiz. So today is Wavy Gravy's birthday. Yes, he is 90. And I thought, you know, he got his name in a really interesting way. It was B.B. King who gave it to him. And I thought, let me play that today. So if you don't already know, Wavy

0: Gravy. His birth name is Hugh Nanton Romney Jr., and he was born in 1936, yes, on May 15th. And the way he got his name, there was a festival in 1969 at the Texas International Pop Festival, is what it was called. And it was pretty crazy, and there was a lot of, shall we say, smoky festivities going on. And during part of that, when he had a whole bunch of cannabis, people were throwing at his feet to roll joints for him. And he said, "Hey, don't dance on the wavy gravy." And B.B. King heard it. I mean, that's how it goes. And said, "Are you wavy gravy?" And that's how it stuck. So I'm going to just play a little bit of wavy gravy telling the story, which is much better than I can do it. So we'll join in his storytelling. How Wavy Gravy got his name, and happy birthday, Wavy, for his 90th today.
1: Right in there, there comes this voice over the PA, says, "B.B. King is here with his bus, and he's going to play for free. Could we clear the stage, please?" And I started to get up. First, I looked around. There's nobody there but me. And I get up, and I get about like, ooh, it was just before my last operation. I feel this hand on my shoulder. I look up, and there is B.B. King. He looks down. He says, "You Wavy Gravy?" I said, "Yes, sir." He said, "Well, Wavy Gravy, we can work around you." And he leans me up against his amplifier, okay? He pulls out his guitar named Lucille, and from out of the wings comes Johnny Winter, and it's black, and it's white, and it's blue. Celestial Jelly, some of the Lord's own jam. And it was everybody's reward for picking up the trash and putting on their pants, and a tiny tip of Texas went to heaven, yeah.

Now Jimmy will be sadly missed, and the sound

And that was Josephine Alejandra, Sweet Child of Mine. Great cover. And before that, Uli John Roth, the German guitarist, was doing some old, fairly, not old, but older school, I'll Be There. And two of my favorites from my formative years, John Fahey doing Dance of the Inhabitants of Purple Mountain, and Leo Kottke doing Jack Fig. And before that, Chris Bedding doing Guitar Jamboree, and started that set with China Cat Sunflower, of course, The Grateful Dead. Let's go to a couple of local faves for me, anyway. Walter Strauss and Nina Gerber. And, well, here, I will just play them for you and we'll talk afterwards. Mm-hmm.

I had a peaceful heart, it would look like this. Some hills and trees, a creek by which to kiss. The fog would be this cool, the hawk would sail that far. The song I would be hearing, it would come from Kate's guitar. I know why I would live, I know why I would die, I know why I would laugh, I know why I would cry. I don't know how the evening sky invites that first bright star. I don't know how such peacefulness found a home in Kate's garden.

hills of California, lovers struggle on. There's discussions in the kitchen, quiet embrace at dawn. Oh, Kate left, but I don't think she really went too far. At times I'd swear there's more than two hands playing on Kate's guitar.

Kate's guitar, Nina Gerber, who was singing that with her? It was, I believe, Greg Brown. Yep, it was. And before that, Walter Strauss, Occidental's own Walter Strauss, Weather Rule. And here comes one especially for Arnaldo and all of our Beatle favorites and George Harrisonites. Well, My Guitar Gently Weeps. Remember to stay tuned for Arnaldo after this show, Tommy's Holiday Camp. Here's some Beatles.

And that was Guitarra Negra from Gypsy Kings, from Love and Liberté. And before that, Mambo Sinuendo from Rai Cooter and Manuel Galvan. I thought I'd do a little bit of Latino guitar while we're finishing up here. And I'm going to play you a little from Charango. That's a small guitar from the Andes in the Andean region. And this is Bailecito de la Abeja. And la abeja is the bee. So I'm going to go out with little bee music and wish you a happy, safe, and beautiful weekend. Thanks for tuning in. I hope you'll be kind to yourself and let that ripple out to everyone around you, the world included. And remember, that mama we all share, Mama Gaia, Mother Nature, this beautiful planet we call home. Thanks, everybody. Cosmos willing, and everything goes well, I'll see you next Friday. Thanks again. Much love. Hasta pronto.

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Welcome everybody to another edition of Tommy's Holiday Camp with your host Arnoldo. Every Friday night from 7 till 9 p.m. here on KOWS LP. Thank you, Bossy and Bessie. Thank you so much, Laura, for Laura's living room from 5 to 7 every Friday just before me. What a great show she does. The beauties of community radio. Yes, this is KOWS LP. 92.5 FM on the frequency modulating dial, broadcasting out of Occidental in the West County of Sonoma in Northern California, about an hour's drive north of the Golden Gate Bridge. It's beautiful up here. You can contact KOWS many ways. 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And call into the studio, if you have a mind, 707-755-9250. Or leave a message at the office, 707-861-9873. You can send mail. We accept mail. People do, you know. And some good stamps out quite recently, which have been a lot of fun to collect. Muhammad Ali and dinosaurs and things like that. Anyway, KOWS Radio, P.O. Box 1073, Occidental, California 95465. 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Let's hope you won't have to do that. Well, this is May the 15th, 2026, my goodness, and I will be featuring for the first hour birthdays of people who were born on this very day and time, going way, way, way back and way forward to present days. And of course, the second hour, I'll be doing events, happenings and occurrences that have occurred throughout history to keep it interesting. It's my own, what they call it, curated list, so can be quirky, can be historical, can be fun. Let's hope it's a bit of everything. But before I start with that, I try and encapsulate the week in one song, if that's possible. And this week seems pretty an easy one, what with all the voting restrictions and changes and gerrymandering going on across the United States. I think it would be appropriate to have a bit of Roy Zimmerman and "My Vote, My Voice, My Right."

Whew, let that sink in. My goodness, what have we got without that? Well, let's get into happy birthday celebrations for May the 15th throughout history. There's a few older ones, but I'm going to start with 1856 was when L. Frank Baum was born in Chittenango in New York State, and he was, of course, the American children's book author of The Wonderful Wizard of Oz. And my goodness, nearly 200 years when he was born, but his influence is with us today. Of course, let's have a bit of Judy Garland.

Well, I know in America that The Wizard of Oz was always shown every year on the TV. But it's interesting, I grew up in England and we didn't have it on. I don't think I saw it till I was in the mid-60s, I think, when they first showed it on TV. But of course, I was captivated and I'd already loved Judy Garland anyway, so what's not to like? Well, let's go to the stars, shall we, for a birthday. In 1857, Wilhelmina Fleming, the pioneering Scottish astronomer, discovered the old Horsehead Nebula in 1888, and she was born in Dundee in Scotland. And let's celebrate that with a bit of Frank Zappa and his wonderfully quirky Dwarf Nebula.

Thank you.

Oh, the wonderful Frank Zappa. I think I saw one of his first TV appearances when I think he was a teenager on a TV show, and he turned a bicycle into a musical instrument. So looks like he kept doing that. Well, let's go from the sublime to the ridiculous. In 1902, Richard J. Daley was born, the American politician, of course, the 38th mayor of Chicago. A Democrat from 1955 to 76, and created that whole Daley machine there for his son to take up. Born in Chicago, Illinois. Well, what better than Dr. West's medicine show and the eggplant that ate Chicago?

Oh, wonderful. And just as a side note, the lead singer and that guitarist was Norman Greenbaum, who later became famous with Spirit in the Sky. And actually, he lives right here in the KOWS wireless radius. And a friend of the station. Well, the next birthday is a well-known American actor of the golden age, you might say. Joseph Cotten was born in 1905, and he was in all the major films: Citizen Kane, The Third Man, Shadow of a Doubt, even Airport 77. Of course, he was in Think Shadow of a Doubt, which was set in Santa Rosa, right here where our studio is. But let's do the soundtrack from The Third Man, and by Anton Karas.

0: Indeed, a fun one. And in, let's see, 1909, we got another actor, a Brit one this time. Didn't I say that Joseph Cotten was born in Petersburg, Virginia? Anyway, we go to Britain, 1909, James Mason. I don't know if I can do the James Mason. I can't do the impersonate him, but a great British actor, Lolita, North by Northwest, Bloodline, Boys from Brazil, and of course Captain Nemo in 20,000 Leagues Under the Sea. He was born in Huddersfield in Yorkshire. Let's do the trailer from 20,000 Leagues Under the Sea. And his unmistakable voice.
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3: Got a whale of a tale to tell you lies, a whale of a tale or two, about the flapping fish and the girls I've loved, on nights like this with the moon about, a whale of a tale and...
2: You are from the warship that attacked me, are you not?
4: This is Ned Land, Master Harpooner, my apprentice, Conseil, and I am Pierre Aronnax of the Paris National Museum.
2: Professor Aronnax, I've heard of you and studied your writings. You have a great deal to learn, Professor. Your book is brilliant. The secrets that are mine alone, but which I would be willing to share with you.
4: At the expense of my companions' lives?
2: I'm sorry. You'd have to choose between them and me. I'm not what is called a civilized man, Professor.
5: It's me.
2: There's a fork on your left, Mr. Land, or aren't you accustomed to utensils?
5: This tastes like veal.
2: The flavor deceives you. It is fillet of sea snake. It is brisket of blowfish with sea squirt dressing, basted in barnacles. The cream is, of course, milk from the giant sperm whale. Eat your pudding, Mr. Land. Accept one of these cigars, Professor.
4: Thank you.
2: It comforts me to know that your life was not too dear a price to pay for love of your fellow men.
4: I'm afraid I don't understand.
2: But I may have use for you. And until I make up my mind, you should find ample diversion. Here you have literature, art treasures, my collections, and even music, if you so desire.
5: Would you like to join them?
4: Indeed, yes. I would like to meet these wonders face to face.
2: Very well. I'll introduce them to you. Now kiss.
5: Why, such a secret could revolutionize the world.
2: Or destroy it.
6: Go below, Professor.
5: You are going to sing that shit?
6: I said go below!
7: Stand by, engines.
5: The proof lies out there.
7: You call that murder?
8: And I can row, sir. Got a strong back.
6: And a strong desire to escape.
2: And speaking of hospitality, may I say that you have abused mine for the last time?
5: It's the first time. From the moment that you came aboard the Nautilus, I had hoped that you would be the key to a plan that I had in mind.
2: We're nearing Falkenia. I want you to see the extent of these secrets.
0: What a fun film that was. Good old Kirk Douglas chewing the scenery like crazy. Well, this is Arnoldo. Just to remind you, you are listening to KOWSLP. Yeah, broadcasting on 92.5 FM and KOWSFM.com, streaming to the world. If you'd like to check out my website, you can go to tommysholidaycamp.com and 500-600 different interviews and live music performed in the studio and without. And of course, check out my book, Banned by the BBC.com. Go check it out. So let's go to Britain for the next May the 15th birthday. And it's a good one. 1914, we have Norman Norrie Paramore was born in London, in England. And he was a British composer, arranger, pianist, bandleader and record producer in the 50s and 60s and 70s. And if you wanted a great professional sound on a record or live, he was there. and Oars did a fantastic job. Now, he did work for like Cliff Richards and The Shadows and Helen Shapiro, all that good stuff. But I want to play one by Cilla Black. It was her first single and it was a Beatles song, and the Beatles had done Love of the Loved, and it was really pretty pedestrian the way they did it. Paul sung it a bit like Besame Mucho, but Norrie Paramore got hold of the song and told Cilla to do it this way, and he just put so much energy into it. I hope you'll agree.

0: Ah, Scylla, one of my favourites. Well, I'd love to tell you about some of our wonderful local business underwriters and sponsors who keep us going. 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And in Sebastopol, we have Many Rivers Books and Tea Shop. 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And don't forget, a couple out in the Occidental region, way out where our transmitter is, near the Pacific Ocean. 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And the Occidental dentist, Andrei Shevchuk. That's OccidentalDentist.com. Thank you all for helping KOWS to keep going these nigh on 20 years. Yes, many a calf has been born from Bussie and Bessie over those years. So let's go back to some more May 15th birthdays to celebrate. Ah, one of the greats of the folk political genre, Utah Phillips, the American folk singer-songwriter, and he was born in Cleveland, Ohio, and a great storyteller and poet and labor organizer. Saw him a number of times, and very amusing as well as getting his point across. Let's do something called Mr. Block.
1: Please give me your attention, I'll introduce to you a man who is a credit to our red, white, and blue. His head is made of lumber and solid as a rock. He is a common worker and his name is Mr. Block.

Mr. Block is lucky, he found a job by G. The shark got $7 for job and fare and fee. They shipped him to a desert and dumped him with his truck. But when he tried to find his job, he sure was out of luck. He shouted, "That's too raw, I'll fix him with the law." Oh, Mr. Block, you were born by mistake. You take the cake, man. You make me ache. Go tie a rock on your block and go jump in the lake. Kindly do that for liberty's sake. Block hiked back to the city. He wasn't doing well. He said, "I'll join the union, the great AFL." He got a job next morning, got fired in the night. He said, "I'll see Lane Kirtland and he'll fix that foreman right." Lane Kirtland.

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The comrade got elected and happy was for fair. But after the election, he got an awful shock. A great big socialistic bull did rap him on the block. And

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He said, oh, Mr. Peter, one word I'd like to tell. I'd like to meet the

Oh, yes. Bruce U. Utah Phillips. Happy birthday, May 15th. Well, in 1935, Gordon Mills was born, a British songwriter and producer and A&R man. He was born in Madras, India, one of those Brits out in the Raj. But he was well known for bringing Tom Jones to the fore. And he wrote It's Not Unusual. And just a little family story there. My brother, who is older than me, was in a band in the early 60s. And they were in the same agency as Tom Jones, which Gordon Mills headed. And they got my brother's band and Tom Jones together because he didn't have a backing band back in London. So they did an audition with him, but they were more of a cabaret band, not a rock band. So they didn't make it. But my goodness, if that had happened, well, let's do what broke it big for Tom, and he's still going strong today.

0: Good song, Gordon Mills, Happy Birthday. Well, it's funny, I played this piece a couple of weeks ago for another reason, but it just turns out today is the birthday of Wavy Gravy, Hugh Natten Romney Jr. He was born in 1936, so yes, he is 90 today, the counterculture American clown and entertainer and peace activist, was born in East Greenbush, New York. And of course, he lived here in Northern California and started Camp Win a Rainbow, which has been used for literally generations for great fun for young kids to learn so much and have such a great time out there in the Northern California country. Thank you. Thank you very much, Wavy Gravy. So let's do the breakfast in bed for 400,000 at Woodstock.
1: What we have in mind is breakfast in bed for 400,000. Now, it's not going to be steak and eggs or anything, but it's going to be good food, and we're going to get it to you. It's not just the hog farm, either. It's like the Ojai Mountain family and the pranksters and everybody else that has volunteered and put in their time into the free kitchens. In fact, it's everybody. We're all feeding each other. We must be in heaven, man. There is always a little bit of heaven in a disaster area.
0: So I'm a few years back at the one of the last Kate Wolf festivals up at his Camp Rainbow farm in Northern California, and he was still just great, just cracking jokes. Couldn't walk much, but he didn't want to miss a thing. Oh, and if you want to know how he was named, B.B. King gave him that name when he stumbled past him one day in the back of a performance. Okay, let's go to the next birthday, and it's Trinidad, or Trini Lopez, the great American singer and guitarist and an actor. He was in The Dirty Dozen, if you remember that. He was born in Dallas, Texas in 1937. His big hit in England and around the world was If I Had a Hammer, but I'm actually going to have to play that later because that was when Peter, Paul and Mary, who had a big hit, got an award for that, so I'll play that one later. So let's play his version of La Bamba.

Yes, very faithful to Ritchie Valens' original. Well, let's jump to England and a birthday of somebody called Ian Amey, A-M-E-Y, and his other name was Titch. And if you followed the British music scene of the 60s, he was in Dave D, Dozy, Beaky, Mick and Titch. He was born in Salisbury, England, like most of the others in that band. I'm not sure if Titch is an American term, but Titch in England means a small person. It is pure pop stuff, but they were just so much fun. I'm going to play a really great song they did called Hold Tight. Great rocker, I love it. Great to dance to. And then a song called Zabadak, which goes to the more quirky side of them.

What great fun. Zabadak and Hold Me Tight by Dave D. Dozy Peaky, Micka and the Birthday Boy, Titch, born in 1944 on May 15th. Well, 1948, on this day, Brian Eno was born, the British rock and ambient musician from Roxy Music, Robert Fripp. Oh, so many people, David Bowie, Talking Heads, Coldplay, Paul Simon. He was born in Woodbridge in Sussex in England. Let's do a little bit with David Byrne and America is Waiting.

0: again.
1: Again?
0: Again?

Yes, what message are we waiting for? Well, let's go to the top of the hour with one last birthday wishes. And a great of the British prog scene, you might say, in the 70s. Mike Oldfield was born in 1953, prodigious musician. And of course, he's well known for doing Tubular Bells. And unfortunately, it was incorporated into the soundtrack of The Exorcist. And after seeing that and his soundtrack, I couldn't listen to it anymore. But he did do a revised version, which I'll play of one of theirs called Caveman. He was born in Reading in Berkshire in England. In the original, Vivian Stancher of the Bonzo Dog Doodah Bands did the sort of vocals, but this is different.

0: Sorry I had to finish that, but it is 8 o'clock here on the west coast of the United States at KOWSLP. 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Don't ask me how to get on it, just go there and Cows is there. Some of you who listen from afar may wonder, what is the West County of Sonoma? Well, really, it comprises of the big town is Santa Rosa, where there's about 180,000 people living. That's on the east side of West Sonoma County. And then there is a lot of small towns sprinkled across the rest, going to the Pacific Ocean, like Forestville, Freestone, Sebastopol, Grayton, Occidental, where our antenna is, Bodega, and verily unto Windsor, and yay, unto Roanoke Park and Cotati. So lots of small, interesting towns in a beautiful part of the country. Come visit, if you can afford the gas. And of course, this is a community radio, and anybody from the community can do a show. That's what we want. So if you've ever thought of doing it, no experience is required. Technically, do not worry. It is very simple. We've had people from 9 to 90 doing shows, so do not be afraid of that side of it. Just go to cowsfm.com and click on Become a DJ. We do have a wonderful group of DJs, programmers, hosts, whatever you'd like to call us what we do. Many come from the local area here in the West County of Sonoma. But we do have special shows done for us actually all around the world as Cows exclusives. So we really enjoy the local yet international flavor of Cows. Please let people know and listen in. It makes us feel good, and hopefully will make you feel good too. Well, as promised on this hour of the show, I will be doing events and happenings and occurrences that have occurred throughout history. And we'll start out, I think, well, this is just because it's a fun one. In 1252, Pope Innocent IV issues the papal bull Ad Extirpanda, which authorizes but also limits the torture of heretics in the medieval Inquisition. What else can I play?
1: This is Uncle Ted in front of the house. This is Uncle Ted at the back of the house. And this is Uncle Ted at the side of the house. This is Uncle Ted back again at the front of the house, but you can see the side of the house. And this is Uncle Ted even nearer the side of the house, but you can still see the front. This is the back of the house, with Uncle Ted coming round the side to the front. And this is the Spanish Inquisition hiding behind the coal shed. Oh, I didn't expect the Spanish Inquisition.
2: Nobody expects the Spanish Inquisition!
3: In the early years of the the 16th century, to combat the rising tide of religious unorthodoxy, the Pope gave Cardinal Jimenez of Spain leave to move without let or hindrance throughout the land in a reign of violence, terror, and torture that makes a smashing film. This was the Spanish Inquisition.

0: woman. You are accused of heresy on 3 counts. Heresy by thought, heresy by word, heresy by deed, and heresy by action. 4 counts. Do you confess?
1: I don't understand what I'm accused of.
0: Then we shall make you understand. Biggles. Bench. The cushions. Here we are, Lord. Now, old lady, you have one last chance. Confess the heinous sin of heresy. Reject the works of the ungodly. 2 last chances. And you shall be free. 3 last chances. You have 3 last chances. The nature of which I have divulged in my previous utterance.
1: I don't know what you're talking about.
0: Right! If that's the way you want it. Cardinal, poke her with the soft cushion. Confess! Confess! Confess! Have you got all the stuffing up one end?
2: Yes, Lord.
0: She's made of harder stuff. Cardinal Fang, fetch the comfy chair.
3: The comfy chair?
4: Yes.
0: So, you think you are strong because you can survive the soft cushions? Well, we shall see. Biggles, put her in the comfy chair! Now, you will stay in the comfy chair until lunchtime, with only a cup of coffee at 11. Does that bring you all in tears?
2: Yes, Lord.
0: I see. I suppose we make it worse by shouting a lot, do we? Confess, woman. Confess. Confess! Confess! Confess!
3: I confess!
0: Not you!
5: Oh, Monty Python. My goodness. Wonderful. Who else can... Wonderful. Who else can make us laugh at the Spanish Inquisition?

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She's got a sexy orbit dancing round the seven suns, and moonshine and shyly smiling down on everyone. Seven suns would fry her if she didn't keep her waters, dancing in the heavens with all her sons and daughters. Seven suns would fry her if she didn't like the fire. She says, bring on seven more and you can try and satisfy.

Her name is Planet Janet, and she's got a link, you see, that stretches from her navel to down just below her knees. She's got deserts full of cactus and forests full of trees, and when she does her orbits, she just boogies like she please. Around a star exploding from a thinking way too much, around a star who's burning out and turning back to dust, around a star

Well, in 1817 was when the first private mental health hospital opens in the United States. It was called the Asylum for the Relief of Persons Deprived of the Use of Their Reason. Now it's called the Friends Hospital, and that was in Philadelphia, Pennsylvania. My goodness. At least it was considered something separate from physical illness. Well, let's do something in that line. The Move do a great song called Cherry Blossom Clinic. I think that was based on the British hospital of the same, Maudsley, just north of London.

Quite a searing song. And let's get back to America. In 1841 was when the first emigrant wagon train reached California. That leaves Independence, Missouri, on the 1,730-mile journey over the Sierra Nevada. And the Rockies, wow, what a journey they did. My goodness. Anyway, let's play a bit of something from The Music Man and Eddie Hodges and Ensemble, The Wells Fargo Wagon.

0: Well, on this date, May the 15th, in 1869, the National Woman's Suffrage Association forms in New York, founded by Susan B. Anthony and Elizabeth Cady Stanton. Well, let's listen to what Susan B. Anthony said in 1872 on her right to vote.
1: Friends and fellow citizens, I stand before you tonight under indictment for the alleged crime of having voted at the last presidential election without having a lawful right to vote. It shall be my work this evening to prove to you that in thus voting, I not only committed no crime, but instead simply exercised my citizens' rights guaranteed to me and all United States citizens by the National Constitution beyond the power of any state to deny. The preamble of the Federal Constitution says, "We, the people of the United States, in order to form a more perfect union, establish justice, ensure domestic tranquility, provide for the common defense, promote the general welfare, and secure the blessings of liberty to ourselves and our posterity, do ordain and establish this Constitution for the United States of America." It was we, the people, not we, the white male citizens, nor yet we, the male citizens, but we, the whole people, who formed the Union. And we formed it, not to give the blessings of liberty, but to secure them. Not to the half of ourselves and the half of our posterity, but to the whole people, women as well as men. And it is downright mockery to talk to women of their enjoyment of the blessings of liberty while they are denied the use of the only means of securing them provided by this democratic republican government, the ballot. For any state to make sex a qualification that must ever result in the disfranchisement of one entire half of the people is to pass a bill of attainder or an ex post facto law, and is therefore a violation of the supreme law of the land. By it, the blessings of liberty are forever withheld from women and their female posterity. To them, this government has no just powers derived from the consent of the governed. To them, this government is not a democracy. It is not a republic. It is an odious aristocracy, a hateful oligarchy of sex, the most hateful aristocracy ever established on the face of the globe, an oligarchy of wealth, where the rich govern the poor, an oligarchy of learning, where the educated govern the ignorant, or even an oligarchy of race, where the Saxon rules the African, must be endured. But this oligarchy of sex, which makes father, brothers, husbands, sons, the oligarchs over the mothers and sisters, the wife and the daughters of every household, which ordains all men sovereigns, all women subjects, carries dissension, discord, and rebellion into every home of the nation. Webster, Worcester, and Bouvier all define a citizen to be a person in the United States entitled to vote and hold office. The only question left to be settled now is, are women persons? And I hardly believe any of our opponents will have the hardihood to say they are not. Being persons, then, women are citizens, and no state has a right to make any law or to enforce any old law that shall abridge their privileges or immunities. Hence, every discrimination against women in the constitutions and laws of the several states is today null and void, precisely as is everyone against Negroes.
0: Whew, what a brave, brave lady and women to go up against that establishment. Well, here's some more very brave people who came up against the establishment, definitely. In 1897 was when the Scientific Humanitarian Committee is founded in Berlin by Magnus Hirschfeld, the very first ever LGBTQ rights organization. And I'm going to link that in with 1951 was the first vaginoplasty procedure, sex reassignment surgery, in the United Kingdom. And that was performed on Roberta Cowell by Harold Gillies. Well, let's play a bit of K.D. Lang and sexuality.

a big one in 1928. And still to this day, Mickey Mouse makes his first appearance in the silent film Plain Crazy. I won't play the music that went with it, but I'm going to do Mickey Mouse by Sparks.

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Thank you all for keeping us going. We really appreciate it. Well, let's continue my run through the years for May 15th happenings and events and occurrences. And after Mickey Mouse, what can you do, eh? Well, certainly can go to sublime to ridiculous, from Mickey Mouse to Laurence Olivier. Well, on this day in May 15th in 1948, was the end of the British mandate over Palestine after 28 years. And then on the same day, the troops from Egypt, Lebanon, Syria, Iraq and Saudi Arabia attacked Israel, because on the day before, 1948-14, Israel had declared their independence. So this seems an appropriate one in those throes of those moments. To Be or Not to Be by Laurence Olivier.

to be or not to be? That is the question. Whether it is nobler in the mind to suffer the slings and arrows of outrageous fortune, or to take arms against a sea of troubles, and by opposing, end them. To die, to sleep no more, and by a sleep to say we end the heartache and the thousand natural shocks that flesh is heir to. 'Tis a consummation devoutly to be wished, to die, to sleep, to sleep. A chance to dream. Aye, there's the rub. For in that sleep of death, what dreams may come when we have shuffled off this mortal coil must give us pause. There's the respect that makes calamity of so long life. For who would bear the whips and scorns of time? The oppressor's wrong, the proud man's contumely, the pangs of despised love, the law's delays, the insolence of office, and the spurns that patient merit of the unworthy takes when he himself might his quietus make with a bare bodkin. Who would fardels bear to grunt and sweat under a weary life but that the dread of something after death? The undiscovered country from whose bourne no traveller returns puzzles the will and makes us rather bear those ills we have than fly to others that we know not of. Thus conscience doth make cowards of us all. And thus the native hue of resolution is sicklied o'er with the pale cast of thought. And enterprises of great pith and moment, with this regard their currents turn awry and lose the name of action.

0: That Shakespeare sure knew his stuff. Well, let's go to something that's way before even Shakespeare. But in 1953, the Urey Miller experiment, using primordial soup to show how life of Earth might have originated, was written by Stanley Miller and is published in the journal Science. Well, they've moved on a long way. And let's see what Q and Picard have to say about primordial soup.
1: Would it help to have a different perspective?
2: Welcome home.
1: Home?
2: Don't you recognize your old stomping grounds? This is Earth, France, about, 3.5 billion years ago, give or take an eon or two. It smells awful, doesn't it? All that sulfur and volcanic ash. Really must speak to the maid.
1: Q, is there any point to all this?
2: Come here. There's something I want to show you. You see this? This is you.
1: I'm serious. Right here.
2: Life is about to form on this planet for the very first time. A group of amino acids are about to combine to form the first protein. The building blocks of what you call life. Strange, isn't it? Everything you know, your entire civilization, it all begins right here in this little pond of goo. Appropriate somehow, isn't it? Too bad you didn't bring your microscope. It's really quite fascinating. Oh, look. There they go. The amino acids are moving closer and closer and closer.
0: I can't wait for the next episode. Well, on May 15th, 1961 was when Bonanza Theme by Al Cayola Orchestra hits number 19. I've got the original, but let's do the ska version by Carlos Malcolm.

As I mentioned earlier about If I Had a Hammer with Trini Lopez, but in 63 on this date was when the folk singing trio Peter, Paul and Mary win their first Grammy for their cover version of Pete Seeger's song, If I Had a Hammer.

Yes, a great influence in the folk scene, Peter, Paul, and Mary. Well, in 67, we got a Beatle bit. Was when Paul McCartney on this day meets his future wife, American photographer Linda Eastman. And what better than a song by him for her?

Well, let's do another Beatles, shall we? In 1968, Joe Massot's psychedelic feature Wonderwall, with music by George Harrison, premieres at the Cannes Film Festival, which is going on right now. So let's have a bit of Wonderwall, the original.

Yeah, let's keep on with a bit more Beatles, shall we? Throw in here, 1981 was when George Harrison releases the single All Those Years Ago. In the United Kingdom, the song was a tribute to John Lennon and featured Ringo Starr on drums and Paul and Linda McCartney on backing vocals.

indeed, all those years ago. And the last one I'll do is commemorating the 2002 documentary Bowling for Columbine by Michael Moore. It premieres at the Cannes Film Festival. And of course, that was talking about guns and shooting our children in schools and the recklessness of the gun culture. So let's play a bit of Lal Waterson and Oliver Knight, Columbine.

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3: Many thanks for joining me here on show 197 of the Mr. Rock Show. 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

Can't beat them. That's rap from Out of the Cellar from 1984. And before that, Open Up Show 197 here on the Mr. Rock Show. Bit of Gillan from the classic 1980s album, Glory Road. Many thanks for joining me. Here's one you all know.

0: two great classic rock songs back to back there. That's the Rolling Stones, Let's Spend a Night Together. And before that, Who Won't Get Fooled Again? Two classic bands. Always love playing them on the show. 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
0: So first up this week, it's Bobby Drybera, and it's about a dream theatre from Images and Words, and it's Surrounded. Enjoy, Bobby.

That's Rival Sons, Good Things from Great Western Valkyrie, and before that, for Bobby Driver, a bit of Dream Theatre from Images and Words, and that was Surrounded. Hope you enjoyed that, Bob. Next up, from my favourite rocker, he's put a request in. Great to hear from you, Lyle Johnson. Thanks, pal, for getting in touch with me yet again. He's asked for some Metallica. We've got this boy's musical education's booming. Great pick, Lyle. 72 Seasons.

great band. I'm just learning about them this year, really, and keep playing them quite a lot. And that's from Skeleta, that's Ghost and Guiding Lights. And before that, my favourite request from Lyle Johnson. Good pick again, mate. You keep them coming. And he's picked 72 Seasons from Metallica. Cheers, Lyle. Next up for Anthony O'Sullivan, it's about Georgia Satellites, and it's Railroad Steel.

Some great Werner Hodges band material there from the Feels Just Feels Right album, that's Preaching to the Choir. And before that, for Anthony O'Sullivan, some Georgia Satellites and Railroad Steel. What we enjoyed that, Anthony. Next up for Cammy Glasgow from Dollar, it's a bit of Rush and Limelight. Enjoy, Cammy.

0: classic Whitesnake, Walking in the Shadow Blues from Love Hunter, and before that for Cammy Glasgow and Dollar, it was Limelight by Rush. Hope you enjoyed that, Cammy.
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0: Next up on the request for Pete Moses from Ochter Arthur, it's some Eagles and Already Gone.

It's a good album, that, from Extremes. It's an album called Six, and that was X Out. Check it out, guys. Good album. It's not the normal Extreme style, but it's good. And before that, for Pete Moses, A Bit of Eagles and Already Gone. Hope you enjoyed that, Pete. Next up, for Gordon Cook, a classic, Rainbow. Long live rock and roll.

0: Brand new song from Preacher Stone from North Carolina. That was Think By Now, and before that for Gordon Cook, Bit of Rainbow, Long Live Rock and Roll. Next up for David Eady is dedicating this song to his wife Lena, and it's from a band called Blue Cheer. They've been going since about 66 or so, and this is a song that they've released. It's called, well, you'll know what it is, it's Roadhouse Blues. Great choice, Davey.
1: We do this one just out of respect for a dear old friend of ours, the Lizard King.

Does anybody know who wrote that song? Does anybody know that song? You all know that. That's by the King Lizard himself. Yeah, that's him.

power vocals, power ballads, guitar solos, Heads Down, and Praise the Lord, rock and roll on the Mr. Rocks Show.

That's from their second album. It came out just over the summer there. That's Bloody Dice. The album's called Two, great name. And that's one of the great songs it's on. It's called Struggling to Breathe. And before that, for Lena Headey, it was Blue Cheer with Roadhouse Blues. Hope you enjoyed that, Lena. Next up, for David Headey, he's picked an absolute belter of a track from one of the best live albums ever released. It's from Made in Japan, and it's Space Truckin' by Deep Purple. Enjoy, David. Great choice, mate.

0: Thank you all very much. Thank you. You've been great. Thank you. God bless you. Thank you. Thank you. Thank you. Thank you.
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2: Well, that was an epic and a half, but it's an absolute belter of a song. That's Deep Purple, Space Truckin' from Made in Japan, and that was for David Eady. Hope you enjoyed that, David. Great pick again, mate. Many thanks for getting in touch with me. And where are we going to go now? Let's go into The Walkers. Jamaica Street.

Good, great track, lads. That's The Walkers from Kinross, Scotland, and that's a song called Jamaica Street. I'm going to hit the button for the last time, guys. Many thanks for joining me here on show 197. Thanks for all the requests of you people that send me tracks to play. I really appreciate it. And PR companies as well for sending me the music. Keep the good music coming. Creeping up towards show 200, we're going to do something a wee bit differently. But I'm going to close 197 with some Zach Wilde. And this is Autumn Changes. Adios, amigos. Stay safe. Catch you next week.

0: 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The council strives to meet the unmet needs of the Occidental area, and the public is invited to its meeting every third Saturday of the month at 10:30 a.m. at the Occidental Community Center in downtown Occidental.
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We are into the weekend, my friends. Welcome along to your hour of Parsley Anthems. Your weekend warm-up is right here. My name's Lee Everest. This is Ready for the Weekend. And we've got some big tunes on the way. Classic Chris Brown to come. Brand new Reaper on the way as well. It's not quite brand new, but new Reaper. And first of all, Gorgon City, Interplanetary Criminal and Contact. Let's get it going, shall we? Happy weekend to you. Let's do it.

Reefer and Don't Mess With My Man, and also Gorgon City and Interplanetary Criminal we contact to get us launched into the weekend on this week's show. And welcome along, my friends. Lee Everest here with you. 10 minutes in already, and we've played you 3 big whoppers. It's all you can ask for over the weekend, isn't it? Big shout out to Kirsty. She's off out this weekend. Got a shout out Donna as well. Just finishing work, listening to Ready for the Weekend. Maisie's been on from Liverpool. She loves a show there on a Thursday. Maisie's been on from Liverpool. She loves a show there on a Thursday night. Massive shout out to Rob in Birmingham, driving a van.

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2: Belters only, Old Stop Bro, Cobuzz and Bassata with BB as well, right here on Ready for the Weekend. Your one-stop shop to the weekend is right here. The belters that you need in your life. Kerry's been on. She is in Southampton, listens to us there on a weekend. Big shout out to My

who's in Taunton. He loves the show every week as well. Dan's been on. He's in Kent. Loves listening to the show on his local radio station on a Friday night. Massive shout out to Essex as well. Big love to Essex. And a massive shout out as well to Hereford on this week's Ready for the Weekend. Let's continue then with A-Lock and Joe and L. This is Go Mode.

A-Lock and Joe with Gomo playing right here on Ready for the Weekend on your radio station. And I'm going to tell you very shortly how you can listen to this show on demand at your leisure. It's so easy, and there's several ways to do it as well. We're going to tell you that very shortly. On the way next, though, I'm going to hit play on Hayla and Nelly Furtado with Faded. Also, Young Franco on the way, and Josh Baker with Omar Plus and Back It Up. That plays in the next 15 minutes as well, right here on this week's edition of Ready for the Weekend.

good, isn't it? Hayley and Nelly Furtado with Faded, playing here on Ready for the Weekend. Big shout out to Liz. She is in Birmingham. Loves listening to the show there. She says, "Late Thursday night in Birmingham, and we are going out for a few wines, me and the girls." Big shout out to Lucy and Pete. They are on the South Coast listening to us there. Big shout out as well to Andy, who's in Horsham, West Sussex. Loves listening to us there on a Friday night. Says, "You are the weekend warm-up that I need before I head out for a few beers with the lads." Big shout out to Josh and Callum playing pool, listening to Ready for the Weekend in Josh's games room. I've always wanted a games room. Haven't got the room in the garden for it, though.

I haven't heard that for ages. Love that. Joel Curry. I was going to say Joel. Who's that? Joel Curry and MNEK, Head and Heart, Tiesto on the remix. Charlie Big and Shani, Lizzie Curious, Read My Lips. And we are well into the show. My God, half an hour and it's going so quickly. Big shout out to Jess. She says, Lee, play me some Sonny Federa, please. I want to hear it. Got a hit play on this then. Morgan Seatree on the remix of Sonny Federa and Clem Douglas.

0: Empire of the Sun and Live, that's Zed on the remix. Sonny Federa and Clem Douglas, Tell Me, Morgan Cetra on the remix, especially for Jess who requested that song. If you want to get a request on the show, it's Ready for the Weekend at danceradioshows.com on email.
1: 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Sun came-

Franco and Perry with MCDT and going. MCDT sounds like a make of a car, doesn't it? Sounds like sort of a car model. Anyway, there we go. Right, massive shout out to Jessica. I did Jessica earlier, actually. Got to get before you through the list. My God. Maddie's been in touch. Maddie's in London. She loves getting ready for the weekend with us every Friday night.

0: Sounding very Friday night is Josh Baker and Omar Plus with Back It Up, playing right here on Ready for the Weekend. Got a shout out, Mark, who's just bought a new motor, but he's got a problem with some lights in it. Big shout out to you, Mark. Hope you get it fixed. Louis's been in touch as well, loving the tunes every week on his local radio station. Let's hit play on this guy, shall we? John Newman now.
1: 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Left your hat on. 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

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We're also back on X now as well. 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Charlie Hedges now.

0: Take my pride.
1: Felix Jahane and Jay Hart with Pride playing here on Ready for the Weekend. Charlie Hedges and her rework of Free from Desire as well. And my God, is that us done? Nearly an hour gone already on the show. It's been a great privilege spending the last hour with you. Hope you have a great weekend, whatever you're up to. Don't forget to give our sister show a listen as well, Dance Party Weekly, on a radio station near you and on demand too. And I'm heading out of here. Going to go in for a rest now. Going to leave you with this one. Yes, Boone. And All I Really Want, Reva Starr on the remix. I'm Ready for the Weekend. See you next week.

Hammersmithonian, are you ready for the Def Jam Tour? Let me hear you make some noise! In concert for BBC Television tonight and a fresh start to the week. Let me hear you make some noise for Public Enemy!

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1: Teacher, let me tell you a little story. Just this morning, my wife and I went to this hotel in the hills. That's right, the Bel Air Hotel. A very good friend of ours happens to be staying. And the name of this young man

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you ever think you'd get a chance to see Roger Miller, Joan Baez, Ray Charles, Donovan, Petula Clark, The Byrds, The Lovin' Spoonful, Ike and Tina Turner, The Modern Folk Quartet, The Ronettes, Bo Diddley, and special guest star David the Man from Uncle McCallum on one show? It's the Big TNT Show with the all-time greats of rock and roll, folk rock, traditional blues, and country western. Never before could one ticket buy so much entertainment. American International presents the Big TNT Show. It's out of sight.

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While there's

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Kacey Musgraves' new album is called Middle of Nowhere. We finished up a run of some fine Americana there with Loneliest Girl, a track from that new album. A beautiful spring morning here in the North Bay. Glad you could stop in. You're listening to Blue Moon Americana here on Cows, and hey, how about a couple versions of a couple of deep tracks from the past along that trail of the Lonesome Pine? This is Rex Allen.

baby, give the world a smile. 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I'm sitting in a hotel trying to write a song. My head is just as empty

That was Sanford Clark, Deep Tracks there from 1957, Love Charms. Hey, let's fast forward some 7 decades now for just one more track from Charlie Crockett's latest. And it was released on his new label, $10 Cowboy. The album is called Clovis. And this here is Albuquerque Lights.

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Moving to Tennessee with an old guitar and eyes full of stars.

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Yes, song runs through the family tree.

0: That band once called themselves the Tumbleweeds, which seems like an odd name for a band rolling in from the Big Easy. Well, back in 2013, that notion must have occurred to them as well, because that is when they changed their name to the DeLons, honoring the street name in the Holy Cross neighborhood of New Orleans' Lower Ninth Ward, somewhere a number of the band members grew up on. We heard something brand new from the DeLons, Hey Lottie Mama, from New Orleans to some truck stop somewhere in Middle America where that ribbon of highway goes on forever. We're going to hear from Benny Barnes and an 18-wheeler number opening up this next run of Americana here on Blue Moon right after we take a station break. We'll be right back.
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The Derailers from their 2003 album, Genuine. That was Scratch My Itch. And now it's time for a little bit of reflection with the delightful Carcy Blanton and a track from her latest EP called The Red Album, Volume 2. She knows how to frame a conversation about grifters that run the government, and she's going to remind us about the future.

1959 was a very good year. Right smack dab in the middle of the golden age of country music, and Ernest Tubb there affirmed it. Americana music, that was I'm a Long Gone Daddy. And I got something with a little bit of country swing and rockabilly from a lady who had her moment in the Americana sun. Her name was Goldie Fields. No Time for Love.

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0: May 14, 2026. Vice President J.D. Vance was in Maine today to tout what the Trump administration claims is its push to combat fraud in public services. Vance blamed Democrats for fraud in Medicaid programs and vowed that the Trump administration would stop such fraud by refusing to distribute funds to states that were not cooperating with the federal government's anti-fraud efforts. He announced yesterday the administration intends to withhold $1.3 billion in Medicaid payments from California. This alleged push against fraud is part of an old playbook the Republicans have used since at least 2000, in which they accuse the Democrats of their own weak points and misdeeds. This play was often associated with Republican strategist Karl Rove, but in 2024, Caroline Wazer of Snopes noted that it is most usually associated with Nazi propaganda in the 1930s. Accusing opponents of what you yourself are doing muddies the waters and makes it hard for real accusations against you for the same thing to stick. Experts say fraud in federal programs is a real problem, but that it is carried out primarily by transnational criminal organizations, not by individual recipients. Republican rhetoric claims a high rate of improper payments, but the Centers for Medicare and Medicaid Services itself stresses that improper payment measurement is not a measure of fraud. Rather, that term identifies payments where the paperwork provided by the state or provider was incomplete. Those numbers have been high recently because the government allowed states greater flexibility during the COVID-19 public health emergency. According to the nonpartisan Maine Center for Economic Policy, MaineCare is overseen by both state and federal agencies, and the most recent federal review found that only about 0.1% of total program spending was in incorrect payments. Indeed, last month, Reed Shaw of Just Security noted that the administration's claim to be rooting out fraud appears simply to be a new way to punish perceived political enemies that might have a better chance of getting through the courts than the administration's previous attempts did. Accusing Democrats of fraud will also accomplish the political goal of muddying the waters to make it harder for voters to see that the Trump administration is the most corrupt U.S. administration in history. And concern about voters' perceptions of corruption must be uppermost in the minds of administration advisors right now, since new Hungarian Prime Minister Péter Magyar's landslide victory over Trump ally Viktor Orbán was driven in large part by voters' fury at Orbán's corruption. Muddying the waters for voters is the best the Trump administration can hope for. Because, for all the administration's claims to be fighting fraud, Trump's corruption is mind-boggling. He has fired or demoted 20 inspectors general, the people key to oversight. And in 2024 alone, the people he has since fired or sidelined identified more than $50 billion in waste and abuse. Matthew Purdy and Luke Broadwater of the New York Times noted in March that in both terms, as of March 2026, Trump has also pardoned or commuted the sentences of more than 70 donors or allies who were convicted of fraud. One, Philip S. Forms, was convicted of stealing $1.3 billion from Medicare. Stephen Greenhouse of The Guardian reminded readers today that in January, David D. Kirkpatrick of The New Yorker reported that the Trumps have pocketed about $4 billion, primarily through cryptocurrency enterprises. Greenhouse notes that Trump's sons Eric and Don Jr. have invested in a drone manufacturer that is trying to sell weapons to Gulf countries currently at risk from the war their father started in Iran, and that the Pentagon recently awarded a $24 million contract to a robotics startup for which Eric is the chief strategy advisor. Even as Trump's son-in-law, Jared Kushner, is acting as a chief negotiator for the U.S. in the Middle East, he's been trying to raise $5 billion from investors there for his investment firm. Saudi Arabia's Public Investment Fund, a sovereign wealth fund overseen by Saudi Crown Prince Mohammed bin Salman, or MBS, has already invested $2 billion with Kushner. And then there are Trump's vanity projects to remake the national capital. As Greenhouse notes, corporations and billionaires have dropped millions of dollars in donations for Trump's ballroom where the East Wing used to be and his proposed presidential library in Miami. In December 2025, Karen Urish, Kenneth P. Vogel, and Charlie Smart of the New York Times estimated that Trump had raked in more than $2 billion for his projects or causes, more than $500 million of it from 346 people who each gave at least $250,000. Some of those people have received presidential pardons, others have been given jobs, and all have received access to the president. On May 11th, Jonathan Allen, Peter Nicholas, Matt Dixon, Henry J. Gomez, and Alan Smith of NBC News reported that Trump is using the planned Ultimate Fighting Championship, or UFC, event to be held on his birthday on the White House lawn as a new way for donors to funnel money to him. Although the UFC is paying for the event and expects to lose as much as $30 million on it, and although tickets are technically free, Trump is picking who gets most of the tickets. Sponsorship packages that include ringside seats have been selling for $1 million or more. Neither the White House nor the UFC would comment on where the money is going. A Republican lobbyist told the NBC News journalists, "It's basically been added to the list of approved entities to give undisclosed money to and get credit with Trump. They're raising a ton of money and have used it as another unofficial vehicle for corporate donors to give and gain favor with Trump." And now Trump is in China on a state visit on which he took along 17 CEOs of companies, many of which do business in China, including billionaires Elon Musk and Tim Cook of Apple. Together, the members of the delegation are worth more than $1 trillion. Trump also took his son Eric, who runs the family business. As economist Paul Krugman said today, he might as well have been walking around Beijing with a sign that says, in block capitals, of course, this is Trump, "Bribe me." On Tuesday, a group of Miami residents sued Trump, his library fund, Florida Governor Ron DeSantis, Miami-Dade College and its trustees, and Florida officials to stop the construction of Trump's presidential library, charging that state officials violated the Constitution's Emoluments Clause when they transferred almost 3 acres of prime waterfront land worth between $67 million and $300 million to Trump's library foundation for $10. Trump has already said he wants to build a hotel on the site rather than a traditional library. Andrew Duren and Alan Feuer of the New York Times reported Tuesday that the Department of Justice was working with Trump to settle his $10 billion lawsuit against the Internal Revenue Service, or IRS, after a contractor during Trump's first term leaked tax returns from thousands of wealthy individuals to the media. The Department of Justice and Trump were eager to settle before the judge in the case could rule on whether the case was valid, a decision that could easily go against Trump since he was both the plaintiff and, as the person overseeing the IRS, the defendant in the lawsuit. This evening, Catherine Falders, Peter Haralambos, and Alexander Mallon of ABC News reported that Trump is in talks to drop the lawsuit in exchange for the government's establishing a $1.7 billion fund to compensate those of Trump's allies who claim they were harmed by the Biden administration's alleged weaponization of the Department of Justice. Those eligible for payments from this taxpayer-funded account would include nearly 1,600 people convicted of committing crimes related to the January 6, 2021 attack on the U.S. Capitol, people Trump pardoned or commuted the sentences of shortly after he took office in January 2025. While Trump himself will probably be barred from direct payments, entities associated with him will not be. A spokesperson for Trump's legal team told the ABC News reporters, "President Trump continues to hold those who wrong America and Americans accountable."
1: Letters from an American was written and read by Heather Cox Richardson. 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
3: 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It's the 51st annual Father's Day Bluegrass Festival, taking place June 18th through the 21st at the Nevada County Fairgrounds in Grass Valley. Spanning three stages and over 30 bands, including the Bluegrass Cardinals, the Sam Grisman Project, the Poe Ramblin' Boys, and many others, tickets for this event can be obtained at fathersdayfestival.com. And guess what? Cows is giving away a pair of tickets covering all 4 days of the event. We'll be drawing a name in the first week of June. Just call into a live show and give us your name and email address, and we'll add you to the drawing jar. Or better yet, email your name and information to cows@sonic.net. And now we've got some live music.
2: That's right. 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
4: This

And now from the book written by Louis L'Amour, Riding for the Brand, a series of short stories. The term riding for the brand was an expression of loyalty to a man's employer or to a particular outfit he rode for. It was considered a compliment of the highest order in an almost feudal society. If a man did not like a ranch or the way they conducted their affairs, he was free to quit, and many did. But if he stayed on, he gave loyalty and expected it. A man was rarely judged by his past, only by his actions. Many a man who came west left things behind him that he would rather forget. So it was not the custom to ask questions. Much was forgiven if a man had courage and integrity, and if he did his job. If a man gave less than his best, somebody always had to take up the slack, and he was not admired. Louis L'Amour, Riding for the Brand. He had been watching the covered wagon for more than an hour. There had been no movement, no sound. The bodies of the two animals that had drawn the wagon lay in the grass, plainly visible. Further away, almost a mile away, stood a lone buffalo bull, black against the gray distance. Nothing moved near the wagon, but Jed Asbury had lived too long in Indian country to risk his scalp on appearances. He knew an Indian could lie ghost still for hours on end. He had no intention of taking such a chance, stark naked and without weapons. 2 days before, he'd been stripped to the hide by Indians and forced to run the gauntlet. He had run better than had been expected, and he escaped with only a few minor wounds. Now, miles away, he had reached the limit of his endurance. Despite little water and less food, he was still in traveling condition except for his feet. They were lacerated and swollen, caked with dried blood. Warily, he started forward, taking advantage of every bit of cover, moving steadily toward the wagon. When he was within 50 feet, he settled down on the grass to study the situation. This was the scene of an attack. Evidently, the wagon had been alone, and the bodies of the two men and a woman lay stretched out in the grass. Clothing, papers, cooking utensils were scattered evidence of the hasty looting. Whatever had been the dreams of these people, they were ended now in another sacrifice to the westward march of empire, and the dead would not begrudge him what he needed. Rising from the grass, he went cautiously to the wagon. A tall, powerfully muscled young man, unshaven and untrimmed. He avoided the bodies. Oddly, they were not mutilated, which was unusual, and the men still wore their boots. At last resort, he would take a pair for himself, but first he must examine the wagon. If Indians had looted the wagon, as they had done so hurriedly, for the interior of the wagon was in the wildest state of confusion. In the bottom of a trunk, he found a fine black broadcloth suit, as well as a new pair of hand-tooled leather boots, a woolen shirt, and several white shirts. Somebody's go to meeting outfit, he muttered. Hadn't better try the boots on the way my feet are swollen. He found clean underwear and dressed, putting on some rougher clothes he had found in the same chest. When he was dressed enough to protect him from the sun, he took water from a half-empty barrel on the side of the wagon and bathed his feet. Then he bandaged them with strips of white cloth torn from a dress. His feet felt much better, and the boots were a size larger than he usually wore when he tried them on. There was some discomfort, but he could wear them. With a shovel tied to the wagon's side, he dug a grave and buried the three side by side, covering them with quilts from the wagon, filled in the earth, and piled stones over the grave. Then, hat in hand, he recited the 23rd Psalm. Ah, the savages, whoever had killed them, had made only a hasty search. Now he went to the wagon to find whatever might be useful to him, and it might inform him as to the identity of the dead. There were some legal papers, a will, handful of letters. Putting these to one side with the poncho he found, he spotted a sewing basket. Remembering his grandmother's habit, he hemmed out the needles and thread, and under the padded bottom of the basket, he found a large seal envelope. Ripping it open, he grunted with satisfaction. Wrapped in carefully folded tissue paper were 20 $20 gold pieces. Pocketing them, he delved deeper into the trunk. He found more carefully folded clothes. Several times he broke off his search in the wagon to survey the country about, but he saw nothing. The wagon was in a concealed situation where a rider might have passed within a few yards and not seen it. He seemed to have approached from the only angle in which it was visible. At the very bottom of the trunk, he struck pay dirt. He found a steel box. With a pick, he forced it open. Inside, on folded velvet, lay a magnificent set of pistols, silver-plated and beautifully engraved with pearl handles. Wrapped in a towel nearby, he found a pair of black leather cartridge belts and twin holsters. With them was a sack of 44 cartridges.
That's 44 caliber. Promptly, he loaded the guns and stuffed the loops of both cartridge belts. After that, he tried the balance of the guns. The rest of the cartridges he dropped into his pockets. Another fold of the cloth. He found a pearl-handled knife of beautiful tempered steel, a Spanish fighting knife, and a beautiful piece of work. He slung the scabbard around his neck and the haft just below his collar. Getting his new possessions together, he made a pack of the clothing inside the poncho and used string to make a backpack of it. In the inside pocket of the coat, he stowed the legal papers and the letters. In his hip pocket, he stuffed a small leather-bound book he found among the scattered contents of the wagon. He read a little, but he knew the value of a good book. He had 3 years of intermittent school and learned to read, write, and cipher a little. There was a canteen, and he filled it. Rummaging the wagon, he found the grub box almost empty,

creators of the will. He would pay them what he could and when he could. No man would begrudge him taking what was needed to survive, but to repay the debt incurred was a foregone conclusion. Jed had been born on an Ohio farm. His parents dying when he was 10 years old, he'd been sent to a crabbed uncle living in a fishing village. For 3 years, his uncle worked him like a slave, sending him out on the banks with a fishing boat. Finally, Jed had abandoned the boat, deep-sea fishing, and his uncle. He walked to Boston, and by devious methods reached Philadelphia. He'd run errands, worked in a mill, gotten a job as a printer's devil. He'd grown to like a man who'd come often to the shop, a quiet man with dark hair, large gray eyes, his head curiously wide across the temples. The man wrote stories, literary criticisms, and occasionally loaned Jed books to read. His name was Edgar Poe, and he was reported to be the foster son of John Allen, who was the richest man in Virginia. When Jed left the print shop, he was on a ship to a windjammer. It was to ship on a windjammer for a voyage around the Horn. From San Francisco, he'd gone to Australia for a year in the gold fields, then to South Africa and back to New York. He was 20 then, big, young, well-made man, hardened by the life he'd lived. He'd gone west on a riverboat, then down the Mississippi to Natchez and New Orleans. In New Orleans, Jen Mesa taught him to box. Till then, all he'd known about fighting had been acquired by applying it that way. From New Orleans, he'd gone to Havana, to Brazil, then back to the States. In Natchez, he caught a card sharp cheating. Jed Asbury had proved a bit quicker, and the gambler died, a victim of six-shooter justice. Jed left town just ahead of several of the gambler's irate companions. On a Mississippi River boat, a steamboat, he'd gone up to Fort Benton and then overland to Bannock. He had traveled with wagon freighters to Laramie and then to Dodge. In Tascosa, he encountered a brother of the dead Natchez gambler, accompanied by two of the irate companions. He killed two of his enemies and wounded the third, coming out of a fracas with a bullet in his leg. He traveled on to Santa Fe. At 24, he was footloose and looking for a destination. Working as a bullwhacker, he'd made a round trip to Council Bluffs and then joined a wagon train for Cheyenne. The Comanches riding north had interfered, and he'd been the sole survivor. He knew about where he was now, somewhere south and west of Dodge, probably closer to Santa Fe than the trail town. He could not be far from the cattle train leading west past Tuscosa, and he headed that way. Along the river bottoms, there should be strays lost from previous herds, well, so he could eat until a trail herd came along. Walking a dusty trail in the heat, he shifted his small pack constantly and kept turning to scan the country over which he'd come. He was in the heart of Indian country. On the morning of the third day, he sighted a trail herd heading for Kansas. He walked toward the herd. Two of the three horsemen riding point turned toward him. One was a lean, red-faced man with a yellow mustache, a gleam of quizzical humor around his eyes, and the other was a stocky, friendly rider on a pain horse. "Howdy," the old man's voice was amused. "Out for a morning stroll?" By the courtesy of a bunch of Comanches, I was bullwhacked with a wagon train coming out of Santa Fe, Sir Cheyenne, and we had a little Winchester operation, and they held the high cards. Briefly, he explained. "You'll want a horse. You ever work cattle?" "Ah, here and there. You need a hand?" "40 a month, and all you can eat." "Coffee's a fright," the older rider said, and that dough wrangler never learned to make coffee that didn't taste like strong lye. That night in camp, Jed Asbury got out the papers he'd found in the wagon, and he opened the first letter. We'll continue that another time. She'd rather be with me.

0: And now, Robin, with an exceptional book for you this morning.
1: One Smile, written by Cynthia McKinley and illustrated by Mary Greg Byrne. Okay. One breezy summer morning, Katie was walking through the park with her mother. "Hurry up, sweetheart," her mother urged, "or we'll be late for the bus." "Oh, Mommy," said the little girl, "I sure hope our van is fixed in time for Grandpa's birthday party." Just then they noticed a sad young man sitting alone on a bench. Katie stopped for a moment and smiled brightly at him. The young man had lost his job and was feeling very discouraged. Dozens of people had walked by that morning, but no one seemed to notice him. Then this little girl appeared and touched his heart with the sweetest smile he'd ever seen. He suddenly felt inspired to start looking for a new job. As he hurried down the busy street, the man saw a woman struggling to change a tire.
2: "Let me help you with that,"
1: he offered without hesitation. The woman had been driving to an important meeting when she heard a loud thump, thump, thump, and pulled over to the side of the road. Many people had passed by before this helpful young man came to her rescue. Later, as she finished lunch, the woman was still feeling grateful for the young man's help, so she left an extra large tip. "Thanks a lot," the waitress called out. On her way home, the waitress decided to surprise her children. Using the extra tip money, she picked up sodas, potato salad, and fried chicken. Then she bought the soccer ball her children had been hoping for. "Surprise," she called out. "Let's go have a picnic." "Wow, Mom," her youngest boy exclaimed. "You're the best. Can we invite the girl next door? She's new in town and doesn't have any friends yet."
2: "Good idea," his mother said. "Let's invite the whole family."
1: The little girl had been sitting alone in her room and missing her grandparents and friends when the phone rang. She couldn't believe the boy next door was calling. "Maybe we could be friends," she thought. The girl and her parents brought some homemade brownies, and they all enjoyed a very special evening together in the park. After she got ready for bed, the little girl couldn't wait to call her grandma back home on the farm. "Guess what, Nana? We had a really fun picnic with our neighbors. I think I'm going to like it here after all." Nana could hear the excitement in her granddaughter's voice.
3: "Well, honey, I'll sure miss having you around," she said. "But I'm glad to know you're making some new friends."
1: After hanging up, Nana took out her favorite stationery. Wanting to share the good feeling, she wrote a letter to each of her grandchildren. Inside every envelope, she tucked a special sheet of animal stickers. Nana's youngest grandson was about to leave for the doctor's office when his letter arrived. All morning he had been nervous about getting a shot, but after seeing the animal stickers, he forgot all about being afraid. In the doctor's waiting room, the boy sat next to a sad little girl with a cast on her arm. "Here," he said, "maybe my new animal stickers will help you feel better." The girl stopped crying and carefully placed the stickers on her cast. As the children giggled together, her father sighed with relief. His daughter had been upset for hours, and now she was happy again. After taking her home, the father rushed back to his busy auto shop. That night, a young man walked into the shop.
3: "Do you have any job openings?" he asked. I work hard and I'm good at fixing cars.
1: Still remembering the little boy's kindness in the doctor's office, the girl's father decided to give this stranger a chance.
3: Well, he said, I could use some extra help. Let's give it a try.
1: The grateful young man arrived early for work the next morning. His first job was completing the repairs on a dark green van. Just before noon, he returned the keys to a woman and her daughter.
3: I'm glad I could help fix your van, he said.
1: Thank you, said the little girl. Now we can go to Grandpa's birthday party after all. She smiled brightly at the man. It was a smile he remembered very well. A smile that had changed the world. And that's the end of our story for today.
0: A good story it was. Let's

0: 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Come on a safari with me.
1: Come on a safari with me.
0: And that was the Beach Boys, and we're following it up with Sea Cruise by Frankie Ford. Won't you come along on a sea cruise?

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1: Seriously, I like that a lot. We're going to listen to a little bit of song, and then Barbara going to call in. Everything is beautiful with Ray Stevens.

0: Oh, we have a caller on the phone. Barbara is here on the phone to read to us today. 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
2: My book is called Rose Weaves a Garden by Roshan Hirahi. She's Iranian. In a city so old, they called it ancient, lives Rose. Not old, but not ancient. She's only 7. Her grandfather lives there, too. Old, yes. Rose teases Baba June that he is ancient. He smiles. Baba June is the phrase for grandfather in Farsi. Baba June is always busy. In the mornings, he works in a big factory weaving rugs ordered by customers all over the world. In the afternoons, he works at home on his loom, weaving rugs for himself and his family and his friends. Baba June knots brightly colored strands of wool, not once, not twice, but 1,000 times every day. Rose tries to count the knots he makes. His hands move swiftly, his wrinkly fingers twirling like a pinwheel. Today, Rose watches petals take shape, then a flower. A woolen garden begins to bloom. Rose can't stop watching until it's time to sit down for an evening meal. The next morning, while Baba June is at the factory, Rose goes into the garden. She draws and draws and draws until fields of flower bloom on the pages of her notebook. When Baba June comes home, Rose hands him one of her pictures. I want to weave my garden rug, she says. Baba June's smile makes his whole face crinkle like a walnut. I will teach you, he said. And so Baba June shows Rose how to dye yarn from red poppy flowers, yellow from saffron flowers, pink from roses, and blue from indigo. Then he shows her how to dry the yarn in the heat of the sun. Together, they hang the poppy, saffron, rose, and indigo strands all over the courtyard. It looks as if the garden is growing everywhere. When the yarn is dry, Baba June shows Rose how to knot. He takes the red strand and threads it around 3 green strands. Then he ties it to one of them. Then he cuts off the extra yarn with his scissors. Day after day, they knot the colorful strands, not once, not twice, but thousands of times. Baba June's hands move quickly, quickly. And while Rose's move slowly, slowly, Rose does not want the rug making to end. But one morning, Baba June does not go to the factory. Your Baba is ill, Rose's man, June tells her. We must pray he feels better soon so he can get back to his loom, his garden, and his Rose. Rose misses working with her Baba. She knows he misses working with her. She looks at her unfinished rug spread over the loom like a half-painted garden. She imagines how she and Baba June would complete it together, and so Rose gets busy. Day after day, Rose knots brightly colored strands of yarn, not once, but twice, but thousands of times. She thinks Baba June as she knots. She imagines that when the rug is finished, she and Baba will sit on it in the middle of the rose garden and drink tea. Slowly, slowly, Baba June gets better. Rose becomes quicker and quicker at tying knots. At last, Baba June is strong enough to sip tea. And when he is strong enough to see Rose, salam, Baba June, Rose greets him. She gives him a gentle hug. What have you been busy with, little one? Baba June asks. Rose answers him this way. Without saying a word, she runs to get her rug, takes it off the loom, and rolls it up and brings it to Baba June. She unrolls it on the bedroom floor where he can see it. Our beautiful garden, Baba June says. His smile makes his face crinkle like a walnut, but it's not finished. Rose says, pointing to the edges with loose threads. Then let's finish it, says Baba June. Rose places the rug on Baba June's lap. Together they knot the brightly colored strands. Grandfather is working slowly, slowly, and Rose is working quickly, quickly. Until it's all done. The end. This is a book that's from Dolly Parton's Imaginary Library. She sends books to children who don't have books. And I think it's a very good organization. And it has tips for parents to read the story to their children. And reading stories to children is very important. I was a middle school librarian, and I'm still an avid reader. Thank you.
1: Well,
2: for
1: thank
2: letting me be on air today.
1: Well, thank you for reading today, won't you? Have an incredibly nice day.
2: You too. Bye.
1: Bye-bye. And now, let's see. I got to get a little bit more music. This is a Shoop Shoop song. It's In His Kiss.

0: Hey, that was great. So today we have a guest reader. His name is Michael. He comes in every week. And Michael Yesvik, tell me, are we still reading iFunny?
1: Oh, where's... Can you hear me? Because I can't hear me.
0: Can you hear you now?
1: I can hear me now. And yes, we're on iFunny chapter 15.

0: with this yo-yo? Oh, wait, hey,
1: Michael, I need you to start over.
0: Oh, why is that?
1: I pushed the wrong button here, and nobody was hearing you read.
0: But okay, let's try again. We're on chapter 59 of iFunny by James Patterson.
1: They let us run the controls, that's all I can say.
0: Was it something I said? The car ride back to Long Beach from Manhattan is a very long and very, very quiet. Once again, I'm crammed in the back seat between Stevie and his little brother. Finally, when we're on the Long Island Expressway, Mary, the youngest Smiley, pops up in the way back and says, "Jamie, remember that joke about bloggers and boogers?" Stevie shoots me a look to let me know that I will soon be dead meat on a spit. I gulp once and answer his little sister, "Yes, that was funny." "And we're Vulcans," says Uncle Smiley from behind the wheel. In the passenger seat, Aunt Smiley holds up her hand and spreads out her fingers like Spock. "Live long and prosper." Then the two of them, believe it or not, start laughing. It's a miracle. They do laugh. It just takes them about an hour to get the joke. It's like they have a built-in time delay on their funny bones. "And that bit about Frank with his yo-yos," Aunt Smiley giggles, "that was priceless." "I always wondered why his biscuits tasted like hockey pucks," added Uncle Smiley. "Ooh," says Aunt Smiley, "whoo, oh whoo." I think she's building up to an actual ha-ha-ha. "I liked when you made the funny fish face," says Stevie's little brother. "Mom? Dad," he says in a deep, dumb voice, which must be how he thinks his big brother sounds. "I'm going to the pet store to punch a goldfish and a guppy." Up front, Aunt and Uncle Smiley giggle. The two little Smileys chuckle. Finally, I pipe up. "So, you guys aren't mad at me?" "Of course not," says Aunt Smiley. "Tee-hee, we haven't laughed this hard in ages. Hee." Even though she sounds like an embarrassed bird when she titters, she's making me feel better. I guess all is forgiven. "You sure?" I say. "You're not just saying I was funny because you don't want to hurt my feelings." "Of course not, Jamie," says Aunt Smiley. "You were funny." "Funny looking too," says Stevie's little brother. "You keep making that fish face," adds his mother, "and it will stick." "I think it already has," cracks Uncle Smiley. They all do their bird laughs again. "Tee-hee, tee-hee." "Oh," says Aunt Smiley, "I heard a good wheelchair joke the other day." "Okay, this is more like it. They're making fun of me. That's fair. Lay it on me." "Let's see," says Aunt Smiley, trying to remember her joke. "I can relate to that. Oh, right. Two vultures were sitting in a tree. One sees a man in a wheelchair rolling down a hill. He taps the other vulture and says, 'Why, look, Fred, Meals on Wheels.' Okay, it's awful. But the other Smileys, except Stevie, of course, are still tee-hee-heeing. When we pull into Smileyville, everybody is there. Gaynor, Pierce, Gilda, and Cool Girl, Mrs. Kanai and the vice principal, Uncle Frankie and the gang from the diner. 'Surprise!' they all shout. 'It's a party!' cries Uncle Frankie, hoisting up a huge bottle of orange soda to celebrate the funniest kid in all of New York State, my nephew, the one and only Jamie Grin. But instead of ice cream and cake, we're having chocolate-covered yo-yos. Yes, he swung by the grocery store and bought every box of ring-dings and ding-dongs he could find. Guess he's forgiven me, too. 'You know the secret to staying young, Jamie,' says Uncle Frankie. 'Yo-yo while you cook? Your fish oil capsules?' He shakes his head. 'Nope, being able to laugh at yourself. Though, thanks for keeping me young, kiddo.' What a party. What a night. The best I've had in 2 years. The best since the night I lost everything and everybody I ever loved." Chapter 60. An even bigger and better surprise. The next day, things go back to normal. Zombies in the neighborhood, school, a couple of jokes in math class, mystery meat in the cafeteria. In other words, life is mostly pretty good, as life goes. That night, Cool Girl and I meet up in the boardwalk just to sit and chat. So we chit, then we chat. I bet we could chit-chat and chat-chit all night long and still have stuff to talk about when the sun comes up, because when I'm with Cool Girl, I feel free to talk about anything and everything, and she'll listen. And then she'll tell me all sorts of incredibly weird stuff and ask the most insanely bizarre questions. Like I said before, with her, there is no editing. So I'm trying to be more like that, just blurt out whatever's on my mind, like the operation. The doctors say there's an operation I could have. And you could walk again? Yeah, cool. I guess, I say, but it's supposed to be dangerous. It could, you know, make things even worse. Paralyze more junk. I move my hand up from my lap to my waist to my chest. She gets the picture. Oh, not cool. Yeah, plus no insurance company would ever pay for it. Anyway, it's what they call an experimental procedure. Would it paralyze your lips? Huh? This operation, would it make your lips go all limp and floppy? I shrug. I don't know. No, I guess if they cut the wrong nerve or something. Well, she says, scooting to the edge of the bench, moving in so close I could count the freckles on her face if I wasn't so busy staring into her eyes. I don't want to risk it. I swallow hard. Risk what? Missing this. She closes her eyes and kisses me. It's soft, gentle, unbelievably gentle, actually. And it's over way too quickly. But I'll never forget it. Never, ever, ever. Even if I have that operation and it paralyzes my brain. Because you never forget your first real kiss. Well, not me anyway. Hey, I'm just a kid from Cornwall, remember? Chapter 61. Remembering another night. I guess I better head home, says Cool Girl, as we both sigh and gaze at the twinkling stars for a while. I'll walk you, I say. She laughs. I thought you said that would require a medical miracle. True, I say as we shove off. And like I said, insurance companies aren't big on paying for miracles. We make our way up the boardwalk. She rests her hand on my shoulder. This is how we can stroll hand in hand while my actual hands are busy pumping rubber. She really is a good friend. I trust her in a way I don't trust anybody else. And I finally tell her. It was at night, I say. What was? What happened? The car wreck. We were driving along the Storm King Highway. Where's that? Oh, it's one of the most scenic drives in the whole state, I say somewhat sarcastically. Route 218, the road that connects West Point and Cornwall, up in the highlands on the west side of the Hudson River. It's narrow and curvy and hangs off the cliffs on the side of Storm King Mountain. An extremely twisty two-lane road with a lookout point and a picturesque stone wall to keep you from tumbling off into the river. Motorcycle guys love Route 218. We stop moving forward and pause under a street lamp. But if you ask me, they shouldn't let trucks use that road. Cool Girl looks at me. Go on, Jamie, she says gently. And so I do. Like I said, it was at night, and it was raining. We'd gone to West Point to take the tour, have a picnic. It was a beautiful day. Not a cloud in the sky until the tour was over, and then it started pouring. Guess we stayed too late. Me, my mom, my dad. Now I bite back the tears. My little sister, Jenny. You would have liked Jenny. She was always happy, always laughing. We were on a curve. All of a sudden, this truck comes around the side of the cliff. It's halfway in our lane and fishtailing on account of the slick road. My dad slams on the brake, swerves right. We smash into a stone fence and bounce off it like we're playing wall ball. The hood of our car slides under the truck, right in front of its rear tires. Tires that are smoking and screaming and trying to stop spinning. I see it all again, in slow motion. The detail never goes away. They all died, I finally say. my mother, my father, my little sister. I was the lucky one. I was the only one who survived. Chapter 62. I am the lucky one. Now that I finally started talking about it, I can't stop. Believe it or not, the truck driver wasn't hurt at all. Even though his cab slammed into the cliff and the nose of his big rig crumpled like something in a cartoon, he was the one who called 911. While we waited for the police to show up, he kept circling close to me, kept telling me he was so sorry. Anyhow, he hadn't seen us coming. The state police came, and then an ambulance, fire trucks. I remember the flares and lots of swirling, flashing lights. The paramedics told me not to move, to keep my head perfectly still. That's when I realized I couldn't move, at least not my legs. While they were working on me, steadying my head, moving me to the backboard, I kept asking people, "Where's my sister? You have to find my sister." Cool Girl is kneeling beside me now. She wraps her arms around me and holds me tight. "I'm here," she says. "I'm right here." They told me to calm down, not to move. I was flat on my back and the raindrops kept falling straight down at me. "Where's Ginny?" I kept asking. Finally, a police officer in a smoky bear hat, all wrapped in wet plastic, leaned in and told me, "She didn't make it, son." That's when I blacked out, I think. I don't remember anything else, except for the rain. It kept falling into my eyes, washing away my tears. Cool Girl squeezes me harder. She holds me like she'll never let me go. She holds me like I've needed to be held since that horrible night out on the side of Storm King Mountain. She's crying for me, I guess. I'm crying for my mom and dad and for my little sister, Jenny. Chapter 63, back to semi-normal. After I pour my heart out to Cruel Girl, I actually feel better. You think I should have done it sooner? Maybe you're right. I guess I just wasn't ready to talk about what happened. It was hard to talk. I'm glad it's over. The next morning, my life begins a slow but steady return to its pleasantly subnormal and somewhat abnormal normality. At school, my buddies are the best. Gilda has put together a list of comedy concert DVDs for us to watch. All the best stand-ups, she says. You can study their moves and timing before you go on to the regionals. These can be your training films. Pierce and Gaynor and I still hang out whenever we can. But now every time Gaynor does something remotely goofy, he says, "Are you going to put that in your act?" "You should, man, because it's so stupid it'd be funny." "Are you going to put that in your act?" Turns out he actually enjoys being the butt of some of my jokes. "It makes me famous," he says, "and girls dig famous people. Trust me on that." At home, the Smileys are acting kind of human around me, except Stevie. I think it's technically impossible for him to act human because he isn't one. They almost kind of occasionally more or less get my jokes. It just takes about an hour, sometimes longer. "Oh," says Uncle Smiley, "I get it now. The ring dings Frank serves at his diners are chocolate-covered yo-yos because both objects are round and about the same size and width, and he likes to play with the yo-yos. Oh, that's funny. Very amusing." Aunt Smiley is a much better actor. She also took the time to look up a different ways to tell me I'm funny. "You're hysterical, Jamie." Or, "That's a real knee slapper, Jamie." And, "My Jamie, what a waggish, witty, and whimsical way with words." Yep, I not only funny, I jolly, comical and humorous too. So things are definitely looking up in Smileyville. Even old Smiler is grinning most of the time. I am definitely the luckiest guy I know. And that's the end of chapter 3.
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3: 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But this journey through the past century of America's music is, after all, about the performances, the stories, and the artists. 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

You never can tell. That was Aaron Neville from his 1993 album, The Grand Tour. And that's what we'll be taking today, The Grand Tour.

And welcome to this week's episode of Deeper Roots, A Century of America's Music. My name is Dave Stroud, and we are here to explore the sounds of the past 100 years with you, here on West Sonoma County's own community radio station, KOWS LP Occidental. 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Today, we aren't just looking back at a legend. We are examining the DNA of modern music. If Elvis was the face of rock and roll, Chuck Berry was its mind, its wit, and its rhythm. Before Chuck, rhythm and blues was often regional and adult. He took the country swing he heard on the radio, married it to the blues of the South Side, and wrote lyrics that spoke to that first generation of teenagers who found rhythm and blues and rock and roll to be just the right sauce. Chuck Berry didn't just write songs, he wrote anthems of mobility, cars, planes, and the open road. This morning, we explore his 75-year legacy by listening to his music through the voices of others. From folk and jazz to country and soul, these covers prove that while many could mimic the duck walk, few can match the craftsmanship of his pen. All right, we're going to kick off our first set of the day with a cover from a surprising corner. It's a cover of a song released by Chuck on the Chess label in 1958. Now, I could have gone with the Stones cover, a favorite from their 1969 Get Your Ya-Ya's Out, but I chose to go with the lesser known, although the guitarist here is well known for his baseball knowledge. From the 2006 album called Never Slow Down, Never Grow Old, this is Peter Gammons covering Chuck Berry's Carol.

Well, we got a song right now, friends, that we'd like to do for you. We ain't been doing it, we ain't done it but once on a Louisiana hayride. We want to learn it a couple days ago. So we'd like to do it for you right now. We hope you like the way we do it. It's a song about, it's a song that goes something like this. Let's get with it. Maybelline, why can't you be true? Oh, Maybelline, why can't you be true? You know, I started back doing the things you used to do. There was a motivating over the hill. I saw Maybelline in a coupe de ville. A Cadillac rolling on an open road. Nothing I run my V8-4. Cadillac doing about 95. And it was bumper to bumper, rolling side by side. Maybelline, why can't you be true? Oh, Maybelline, why can't you be true? You know, I started back doing the things you used to do. A Cadillac moved to 104. My Ford got hot and wouldn't do no more. It done got cloudy and started to rain. I tooted my horn for the passing lane. Rainwater blowing all under my hood. I knew that I was doing my motor good. Maybelline, why can't you be true? Oh, Maybelline, why can't you be true? You know, I started back doing the things you used to do. Hit it!

Maybelline, why can't you be true? Oh, Maybelline, why can't you be true? You done started back doing the things you used to do. The motor cooled down, the heat went down, and that's when I heard that highway sound. Cadillac settled like a ton of lead, 110 a half a mile ahead. Cadillac looked like it's setting still, and I caught Maybelline at the top of the hill. Maybelline, why can't you be true? Oh, Maybelline, why can't you be true? You done started back doing the things you used to do. You done started back doing the things you used to do.

0: ask you to change your ways, but you done started back doing the same old thing you used to doing.
1: Hey, pair of covers of Maybelline. Closing out there with Marty Robbins, 1955 version of Chuck's first hit, recorded earlier that same year. It was a rewrite of the traditional country fiddle tune called Ida Red. Leonard Chess of Chess Records suggested he hot-rod the lyrics to make it more modern. By swapping a hillbilly beat for a heavy backbeat and adding a story about a Cadillac versus Ford V8 car chase, Chuck effectively bridged the racial divide in the 1950s on the radio. We heard Elvis's Louisiana Hayride version before Marty, and in that introduction of Elvis, we actually heard his now infamous stutter that he conquered early in his career. Before that, we had ourselves two very different versions of Chuck's Brown-Eyed Handsome Man, a song written while Chuck was touring the West. He observed a Hispanic man being arrested by a policeman while a woman looked on. He originally thought of calling it Brown-Skinned Handsome Man, but changed it to Brown-Eyed to ensure that it stayed on pop radio in a segregated America. It remains one of his most slyly subversive songs about race and desire. And we heard Lyle Lovett's 2012 country hit of that song. And from 1967, Nina Simone's sparkling jazz take. And we also heard from Tom Petty and the Heartbreakers in a cover of Around and Around, performed live at the Fillmore in 1997. And that set open with sportscaster Peter Gammons as guitarcaster, his 2006 cover of Carol. You are tuned in to West Sonoma County's own community radio station, KOWSLP Occidental. 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It would be much appreciated. Deeper Roots is the name of the show you're listening to. My name is Dave Stroud, and I want to thank you for making us a part of your Friday routine. Today's show is a cover show where we're taking on the songs of Chuck Berry. 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
1: All right, I've got a couple of covers for you in this next set. A couple of pairings, as a matter of fact, two Chuck Berry songs covered by two different and contrasting performers. But first, a contemporary Americana supergroup by the name of the Hardworking Americans, who had at one time names like Neil Casale, Dwayne Trucks, and Todd Snyder in their lineup. This is from their 2017 album, aptly titled, We Are All In This Together. School Days.

0: Two versions of a song best known for the dance scene in Pulp Fiction. You Never Can Tell was written by, while Chuck was in prison in the early 1960s. It's a charming, lighthearted look at a young teenage wedding and their journey from a small apartment to a cherry red 53 car. Emmy Lou Harris and a delightful cover of the song on her, it comes from her 1977 album Luxury Liner. And before that, we heard Angela Strelli's cover from her recent album called Ace of Blues, released back in 2022. We also included two contrasting covers of Memphis, Tennessee, which features one of the most touching twist endings you'll hear in songwriting. Most listeners assume the narrator is calling a long-lost lover, but the final verse reveals that Marie of Memphis, Tennessee, is actually his 6-year-old daughter. It is a masterclass in economy of language and emotional storytelling. George Benson's 2019 cover followed Elvis and his version that was included on his album Elvis for Everyone from 1965. The hardworking Americans opened that set with their cover of Chuck's School Day, Ring Ring Goes the Bell. Dave Stroud with you once again here on Deeper Roots, coming up in the next set. And it's a long one. I've got Johnny B. Goode, Rollover Beethoven, and Sweet Little 16 coming your way. Don't go away. There's plenty to share from the past century of the very best of Chuck Berry songwriting.
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0: I get that last note in.
1: Your lungs are better than mine, Jerry.
0: What can I say?
2: Oh, yeah. A very long set of Chuck Berry masterpieces. And we wrapped up with a pair featuring one of his contemporaries, Jerry Lee Lewis, teaming up there with Ringo Starr on his 2006 album, Last Man Standing. And we also heard a 2008 cover from Arlen Roth with lead vocals from LaVon Helm, Sweet Little 16. From that song, we learned that Chuck was a master at naming cities to make listeners feel included. The song is a travelogue of American fandom, following a girl from St. Louis to New Orleans just to see a show. Its melody was famously borrowed by the Beach Boys for Surfin' USA and eventually leading to a legal settlement that gave Chuck songwriting credit for Surfin' USA. And a pair of Johnny B. Goode covers for you there. Chuck's version features one of the most famous guitar intros in history. But the covers we went with, Tom Petty live again from the Fillmore, and an oddly countrified version from Buck Owens. Johnny B. Goode is semi-autobiographical. Chuck originally wrote Colored Boy but changed it to Country Boy to ensure radio play. It's the ultimate American dream story. A kid with no formal education becomes a star through sheer talent and a gunny sack guitar. And wow, another pairing up, a couple of rockin' versions. Is there any other way to deliver Rollover Beethoven? It is, of course, Chuck's declaration of war against the highbrow musical establishment. Inspired by his sister Lucy taking over the family piano to play classical music when he wanted to play pop, the song became a manifesto for a new era. Move over, Tchaikovsky. The kids have something new to say. Sleepy LaBeef and another late career Jerry Lee Lewis version delivered the cover we needed there. And that long set opened with George Thorogood and the Destroyers cover of No Particular Place to Go, which comes from his 1982 album, Bad to the Bone. We do this Deeper Roots thing here each and every week on Cows. Now, if this music interests you, and I'm guessing if you've listened till now, it definitely does, you need to check out the Deeper Roots website where you can find past shows and keep track of what's coming up on our weekly shows here on Community Radio. That's deeperrootsradio.com. Glad you could drop into this week's show. Dave Stroud here once again with you, and I'm delivering a Friday morning collection of Chuck Berry numbers covered by others. Coming up in the next set, I've got Imelda May, Linda Ronstadt, Reckless Kelly, and a lot more. 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
2: This opening track is considered one of Chuck Berry's most popular and enduring compositions, and it was met with instant success when it was released back in 1957, reaching the top 10 in the U.S. This is Ronnie Wood with his Wild Five and vocals by Imelda May, and it comes from an album called Mad Lad, a tribute to Chuck Berry, released back in 2019. Rock and roll music it is. Just let me hit-

0: Two versions of Nadine, very different covers at that. We heard John Hammond's version from his 1969 album Southern Fried, and I might add that John will open our next set. And local favorite Kevin Russell delivered one of my favorite Chuck Berry covers, his understated, laid-back version of Nadine from his 2002 album, You Don't Know Me. Chuck released Nadine in 1964 after his release from prison, and it clearly proved he hadn't lost his touch. The lyrics are incredibly cinematic. I saw her from the corner when she turned and doubled back, started walking toward a coffee-colored Cadillac. It captures the frantic, breathless feeling of chasing someone through a city crowd. And we heard Chuck's Ode to Home before that. Back in the USA was written after a trip to Australia where Chuck was struck by the differences in living standards and missed the hamburgers on a grill. It's an unironic love letter to American infrastructure, skyscrapers, jukeboxes, and the New York skyline, among other things. Linda Ronstadt's cover from 1978 was followed by a killer rockin' version from Reckless Kelly's 2012 album, Pennsylvania Avenue. And that set open with Ronnie Wood and Imelda May's scorching cover of rock and roll music. Hey, a shout out, hello to everyone out there listening, whether that's on the Radio Rethink app or your favorite podcast feed. It's great to have you with us today. It is Friday, April 3rd. And let's see, time is short. I've got less than a half an hour left. And a lot more Berry Nuggets to share. So we're going to jump right into the next set with a brilliant piece of consumerist satire. One of four we're going to hear in this next set. It captures the post-war American dream of easy credit and flashy cars with a spoken word list of optional extras. Chuck wanted in his new car, including a shortwave radio and a TV set, highlighting his obsession with technology and the quote-unquote new America. The more things have changed, the more they've stayed the same with no money down. Two covers, one from Duane Allman and the other, John Hammond, from his 2014 album, Timeless.
1: As I was motivating back in town, I saw a Cadillac sign and said, no money down. So I eased on my brakes, I pulled in the drive, gunned my motor twice, then I walked inside. The dealer came to me, he said, trade in your Ford, and I'll put you in a car that eat up the road. Just tell me what you want and sign that line.

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I want power steering, power brakes, a powerful motor with jet off take. I want air conditioning, automatic heat, full Murphy bed in my back seat. A CB radio, TV and a phone. You know I gotta talk to my baby when I'm riding alone. Man, I'm gonna get me a car. Man, I'll move on down the road.

two straight exhaust. I'm burning aviation fuel, no matter what the cost. I want railroad air horns, a military spot, a 5-year guarantee on everything I got. $10 deductible in $20 notes and $3 million liability, man, I said, that's all she wrote, hell, I got me a car. Man, I move on down the road. I won't have to worry, baby.

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1: As I was motivating back towards town, I seen a Cadillac sign. It said, no money down. So I eased on my brake, and I pulled up there in the drive. I gunned up my motor, and then I walked on inside. The dealer came down. He said, man, trade that Ford. I can put you in a car that will eat up the road. Now you just tell me what you want, and then sign this line. I have it brought right to your house.

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That was Ronnie Hawkins and the Hawks taking on 30 Days. That closed our last set of the day. We also heard, Promised Land, another masterpiece written while Chuck was incarcerated. He didn't have a map, so he used an atlas to trace the route of a poor boy traveling from Norfolk, Virginia to Los Angeles. It's a rhythmic geographical tour de force that was later immortalized by Elvis Presley, but I chose instead to feature the band's cover from their 1973 album Moondog Matinee, and as well as a Zydeco rocker done there by Johnny Allen going back to 1990. And we also heard Conway Twitty's Reelin' and Rockin' cover from 1960, and the set opened with a pair of covers of No Money Down. We heard Duane Allman's 1969 take, and from his 2014 album, Timeless, the late John Hammond's version. And that, my friend, is going to do it. We heard rock and roll music this morning. The beauty of the melody until it sounded like a symphony. Thanks to Chuck Berry, the Prime Minister of rock and roll. I hope you enjoyed today's show. This is KOWSLP Occidental, free speech, no bull, community radio for West Sonoma County. 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Just search for Deeper Roots Radio. I hope you can drop by next Friday at 9 Pacific for more sounds from the past 100 years. And I want to remind you that our theme music is a piece called Windy City. It's a Kenny Baker cover by the David Tom Band, and it comes from their delightful 2011 album, That Old Familiar. I'd like to thank David for his permission to use the song for our show. Adrian Lizardo is coming up next year on Cows. It's another day in the life of Adrian. So set aside what you're doing and get ready for some deep tracks and some wild times on the airwaves as only Adrian can make happen. And you know that he'll be setting you on the right path straight ahead here on Cows. And if you're new to his show, you'll want to know that you'll be catching a carnival ride to great soul jams and pounding rhythms over the next 2 hours. He'll be setting the airwaves afire, so do stay tuned. That's if you're listening on a Friday morning. If you're listening to our encore episodes on Saturday, then you can count on Tom McIntyre's Cow's Mouth and a voice that resonates and entertains. All right, I guess what I'm saying is don't go away, there's more. And I'm going to close out with a pair. We'll hear from Dion and Sweet Little Rock and Roller, but first, this is Jeff Lynne from his 2012 album, Long Wave, his version, his cover of Let It Rock. I'm Dave Stroud. I'll see you next week.

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2: Oh, well, it's our pleasure. You know, we thank you for being on the radio, and you and I are going to have a chat. We're probably going to, you know, I don't know. In fact, I think we've begun. This is Larry, and Larry, radio audience, Larry Whaley, and you're down there in Santa Clara now, yeah?
3: That's right, yes.
2: Okay, and you're kind of a California guy, I guess, right?
3: Yeah, born and raised San Jose, California, yeah.
2: And isn't it interesting to run into people that have come here voluntarily?
3: Yeah.
2: Makes you wonder what they had in mind, you know?
3: It's very different from the area when I grew up. The area looks very different.
2: Yeah? What did it look like back when?
3: Well, it used to be called the Valley of the Heart's Delight. It was nothing but fruit trees and canneries.
2: Oh, really? Well, I never heard from the Valley of the Heart's Delight.
3: That's what it was called. It was pretty much cherries, apricots, stuff like that, you know. Huh. Not row crops, mostly all trees, things like, you know.
2: And
3: things that could be canned.
2: Now, did you have some kind of a relationship with the harvesting empire?
3: Oh, yeah, when I was a kid, junior high school and in high school, I used to be able to walk to go pick cherries and apricots and stuff like that, you know. And, you know, when you're a kid, you make, you know, $5, you think you're rich, you know. So it's, hey, you know, make $5, $6, and you can go out and buy 45 records or an album or something. You feel like you're success, you know.
2: Yeah. Well, then they had to do all those child labor laws that spoiled them.
3: I was a kid, so I don't really know about that, but I did know that we weren't paid as much as the men got paid. And some of them, I remember, they kind of, I guess, didn't like that. They thought maybe we were, cheapened them or something. I don't know.
2: Hmm.
3: You know. We were like, you know, 14 years old, 13, 14, 15. We didn't know anything, you know.
2: You really? I can still say that personally, but I'm not out loud.
3: We would walk if we could. There was a farm labor office, you know, and we would go there and they would say, they need workers at this address, and then we'd look at the address, and then we would go, yeah, we can walk there, we can ride our bicycles there, but if it was too far, you know, obviously then we couldn't do it because we have no way to get there, you know.
2: Yeah, because being adult means being able to drive a car, I think.
3: Yeah, we were like junior high school, so we, you know, obviously we couldn't, you know, drive a car, but, oh, I got a cat climbing on me here, man.
2: All right.
3: He's all excited here, you know.
2: The more the merrier.
3: But no, it was, I tell you, it was where, I don't know if a lot of people remember now where the flea market is. Maybe the flea market's gone, I don't know. But not too far from there, it was orchards. I remember being up on what they call the snake ladder. It's a ladder that only has three legs, you know. Mm. And I remember being at the top of one, and you could see trees just practically to the east foothills. And now, you go out there now, it's all houses and, you know, shopping centers and things like that, you know.
2: You're talking about Santa Clara Valley?
3: Yeah, this was actually, to be exact, a place called, if I remember correctly, Flickinger Road, I think, is what it was called. Hmm. And it was out by the flea market, kind of, I guess you'd say, North San Jose, I guess, kind of, on the north side of 101. And I remember I could walk from where I lived. I could walk there. It took maybe 20 minutes, maybe something like that, you know. But,
2: those are the days, right, when we could ambulate.
3: Yeah. Well, I remember we weren't stupid kids. We would watch the news. And if it was going to be like a 100-degree day, we thought, no way, we won't go to work tomorrow. And nobody called you and said, why aren't you at work? It was. And I found out later, people told me, they said, that's not good. You know, you got to go every day, but when you're 14 years old, you don't know stuff like that, you know. It's like, hey, you know.
2: Yeah, well.
3: Stay home and watch TV and watch cartoons, you know, or something.
2: That's all. And also another feature of becoming an adult is.
3: Yeah, when you're an adult, you can't do that. But, right. You know, when you're.
2: You can't do what you want to do anymore.
3: Yeah.
2: that seems a little. I don't know if that's right, but there it is. Here's another clue about if you're an adult, is that you've lost the interest in distinguishing between right and the wrong. I don't know, that may be just an opinion. We'll move on. Hey, listen, maybe the listenership should get a little clue about how you and I know each other. Do you want to give your version of this?
3: Go ahead. Well, I met you through my friend Jeff, who was a singer and guitar player.
2: Late great Jeff.
3: And you played guitar, and that's how I met you.
2: Uh-huh. And do you remember the name of the joint that I first sat in with you at?
3: Was it? No, I don't.
2: Was there a thing called the Robin's Nest? Or the bird?
3: Yes, the Robin's Nest, which eventually became, I think, the Cave.
2: The Cave, okay.
3: Yeah, you're right. Yeah, that was, oh, God, man, that was a long time ago, man. Yeah.
2: Well, mid-80s, I guess.
3: Yeah, that was, Jesus.
2: Okay.
3: And yeah, because I didn't even know Jeff that well back then.
2: Oh, really? Well, this is really interesting because, you know, Jeff was sort of the star of the show and you were the bass player and, it wasn't that you didn't have much to say. It was that Jeff was already talking. So, I never got to find out too much about you, until, after Jeff has passed away, which was a couple of years now?
3: No, maybe. He passed away when I was at Stanford with cancer.
2: Mm-hmm.
3: I was having my treatments once a week, and he was in bad shape then, and I was so that would have been about maybe a year ago, maybe something like that.
2: I think so. I think it was maybe sometime, maybe October or so.
3: Yeah.
2: Of 24, and he'd been having to battle his symptoms from some exposure to Agent Orange, if I'm not mistaken.
3: Yeah, he had it quite bad because he was having. I always call them lung issues, coughing and things like that.
2: Emphysema. And
3: yeah, he had those problems. Oh, God, when we were playing clubs, and he had that problem back in, early 80s, maybe 82, maybe something like that. Maybe even 81, 1981, because... it was really odd. I met him. I was teaching them in a music store. And he came in to buy something. And I had a break between students, and I got to talking to him. And he said he was playing in these little coffee houses and things like that. And he was looking for a bass player. And, you know, band guys or whatever, and I had a full band I was playing with, and I was very, very unhappy. Everybody in the band wanted to play nice, nice places. They wanted to get top dollar and and be stars. And I was the booking guy. I was the one that found the gigs. I went out and got the gigs, and I was real tired of everybody wanting, you know, the best. And I said, this is all I can get. If I can get is this, and I can get is, you know, and they were unhappy. And finally, one day, I just thought, if I could just find one guitar player, a guy to play guitar and sang, you know, I could find his work, and we'd be okay, and I wouldn't have to put up with all these problems, you know. And then right after I thought that, like a couple weeks later, I met Jeff.
2: How do you like that?
3: Wow. And I went and saw him play, and I told him, I says, I think the two of us could do it. And we just started playing. Just that was that simple.
2: Yeah.
3: And he said, oh, we need a lead player and need a drummer. I said, no, let's just do the two of us. I says, I think it would be easy for me to go out and book the two of us and like that. So that's what we did.
2: Great. And what kind of repertoire? Whatever people wanted to hear, I suppose. Huh?
3: Pretty much. We did a lot of... I told him, I said, do stuff that you hear on the radio, you know, country rock stuff, you know, and a little bit that people could dance to, but not go out and play, you know, dance music or nothing like that. But, you know, just so people would have a good time, pretty much, you know. And, gosh, that was kind of it. You know, that was back in the days when there was lots of nightclubs and you could make a living playing music, you know. All those places are gone now. They all kind of, they were still around, but they got smaller and smaller. And then when COVID happened, they just wiped them out.
2: Right.
3: You know, they just closed up. They couldn't. How can you survive when you can't have people in your club? You know, I mean,
2: right.
3: You know, it doesn't make sense, but they're all gone now. They became Burger Kings or parking lots or whatever, you know, tore them down and build office buildings or, you know, like that.
2: Yeah.
3: But that's how I met my wife. I was playing with Jeff. We were playing in a restaurant and restaurant bar, and my wife was taking singing lessons from Jeff. And so she came to see him play, and that's how I met her. And she kept coming to the club, and it was really something. I saw her drinking. I said, "What are you drinking?" And I think she said club soda or something. And I thought, you know. So at the store where I taught music, the guitar teacher knew her from a band he was in. He said she used to follow the band. And I said, I asked her about Betty. And he goes, oh, yeah, I know her. So I asked her, you know, how is she? Does she drink a lot? Is she, you know, and everything. He said, oh, no. And I got a good report from him. You know, he gave her a good report. So then I went, okay. And we got to be friendly. We got to be friends for quite a while. And one thing and the other, she was the love of my life. I mean, and I eventually married my best friend. It's the only way I could put it, you know.
2: And congratulations.
3: Yeah, and that, like I said, that was, I believe, 2017, I think we got married. And it was, it's a beautiful day, you know. And we had our honeymoon, believe it or not, in Pacifica. And the night we were there, Pacifica, you could see out to sea far, far, far. There was no fog, and it was calm. The water wasn't coming into like it normally does. Mm. And I said to her, I says, I've never seen this like that. Usually it's foggy, and the water is just coming, just roaring in, you know. But it was, you could see for miles. You could see the ocean. You could just see it for miles and miles. And, yeah, you know, it's like, it's just one of those things that stuck in my head, you know.
2: Well, the Pacifica is where my wife and I wound up when we had to leave town from the 2017 fire.
3: Oh, really?
2: Yeah, we just, all we knew is that we had to leave town, and we just kept driving. I don't remember what our thinking was, but we happened to wind up in Pacifica, and there was a restaurant near the end of a dead end street that ended, you know, the dead ended at the coast.
3: And that wouldn't have been. I think I know the place you're talking about.
2: Lighthouse, yeah. Maybe.
3: No. I don't want to mention names because they might be gone by now, but there's one place, I think it was Nick's Rockaway Beach, and it's a restaurant, too.
2: Mm-hmm.
3: And there was another one right across the little street, the Dead Ends, and I think that was called the Moonraker.
2: Mm-hmm. It's nice. It's
3: they might be there. Gone by now. I don't
2: know. Nice.
3: They might be
2: there.
3: Gone by now. I don't know, but... Mm-hmm. You know, and all I remember from years before

0: too, because I mean, I remember, yeah, that was, there were several storms that happened where some apartment buildings wound up in Pacifica falling into the ocean, and they were trying to put big, huge boulders to maybe save the buildings and stuff like that, but I mean, how do you stop the Pacific Ocean? Come on, you know, you can't do that. But people tried, you know, they tried, you know, but I don't know, you know. I guess if you put enough boulders, I guess, but you'd have to keep putting them in every year and more and more and more, and eventually I guess you'd have a big pile of rocks you're living on top of, you know. But Nick's Rockaway Beach, what I remember, the restaurant and the motel had great big huge rocks and boulders on the other side of the parking lot, kind of like to stop the ocean from eroding things, I guess.
1: Mm-hmm.
0: And I guess it must have worked to a certain degree, you know. But, yeah, your car got washed real good when you went there sometimes.
1: Well,
0: I shouldn't say that. I'm probably getting sued from the place now, you know.
2: Well, I'm not sure if our listenership includes corporate lawyers. I really don't know. I'd like to know. If you're a corporate lawyer, tune in and let us know if we're about to be sued. Would you please? We have a studio number. It's area 707-755-9250. And if you'd like to, if you are a corporate lawyer and hearing something that tends to make dollar signs pop up in your eyeballs, you're welcome. I don't know. You never know what. But the beautiful thing about being broke, though, is that people don't generally tend to come after you.
0: Yeah, yeah.
2: So we're not in any hurry to change that situation. I think it's just fine. It's good to be small, but not too small. Just the right amount of smallness. Small is what's the expression? I forget. I'm trying to think. It's hard. If you just tuned in, we're talking to Larry Whaley, who's down in Santa Clara now, talking on the phone on the radio. And I'm really, because I know you like to talk. We've had some some lengthy telephone conversations over the last several months, and we could raise topics that we've already, that would be fine with me. And if I fall asleep, just keep talking. We might talk about things that are news to me. Something usually comes up that I couldn't have imagined to happen. Oh, by the way, you were scheduled. In fact, I put out a Facebook post announcing your appearance on the radio a couple of weeks ago, that you had to cancel because you had a recording studio gig in Stockton.
0: Yeah, so, I was going to do session work with a guitar player I knew. And
2: so how'd that go?
0: It never came off.
2: Oh.
0: It never happened. A lot of times, recording things and people doing things like that, it just wasn't going to work, partly because of I'm recovering from cancer, and I also had a bad infection in the calf of my leg, which is healing up, but taking a long drive all the way to Stockton doing a session and then having to stay in a motel in Stockton, it would have been a bit much to begin with. It would have been kind of difficult. And then at the last minute,

0: kind of at the last minute, I was sort of told that he didn't have to, I was going to be paid to do all this. And then he said he didn't have the money to pay me and he would catch me later.
1: Yeah, or you catch him.
0: And, and I thought, well, you know, I don't work that way. When I did music for a living, I didn't work that way, you know. And so I said, you know what? I'm 75 years old. You know, I've been around the block a few times. And I said, forget it. I'm just not going to do it. And he said, okay, you know, like that. And so I didn't do it, you know. But, you know, he was going to rent a van and pick up the guitar player and a drummer and drive us over to Stockton, you know, and do that. And I thought, it's a 2-hour drive, you know, and then with the session, and then he would drop us off at a motel, and then possibly we would have had to take a Greyhound bus to get us home. And Greyhound practically, you know, they were, as a little kid, I took a lot of Greyhounds, but I don't really know too much about them anymore. But I said, you know, forget the whole thing. You know, I said, I don't want to do it. And it's difficult to get around, because I get around, I have a cane, and sometimes I have a cane that has four prongs on the end of it, so it gives you more stability. And sometimes that's not enough. Sometimes I just use a walker. So it's real bad. I have to put a, you know, to carry things, it's real difficult, you know. So I passed on the whole thing, you know.
1: Well, but fortunately, you didn't have a recording studio date to not go to today. So
0: yeah, well, see, I went to college, went to San Jose City College, just a little over a year, but. When I went to college, I already knew how to read music. I learned to read music when I was like 15, 16 years old. And when I got to college, they said, can you sight read? I had no idea even what that even meant, you know? And he says, put a piece of music in front of you and play. I'm like, oh my God, wait a minute, let me look. You know, he says, no, you got to be able to read it like a book.
1: Boom.
0: So I started in 18 years old in college sight reading. I started learning how to do it. And then I thought I wanted to go to Hollywood and be a studio musician and make records, play for the different artists that came in and do like that. But I didn't know. I thought, well, they didn't have cell phones back then. So what do? You'd have to go there, somehow have a phone. You'd have to live there, and then you'd have to somehow be able to make money to stay there, so then you'd have to have a job, then you wouldn't be at home when somebody called you. So I never knew how people did that unless you already lived down there. So I never made it to Hollywood to be a studio player. And one time when I was, I started playing clubs when I was 19, but before then, I one time got in the car and put my stuff in the car, and I got as far, I think I got as far as Morgan Hill, and the car broke down. And I didn't know what to do, so I thought, well, I'll get the car fixed, you know, but it was, and finally I called a tow truck, and I just had the car towed home. And I said, that was the end of that, you know. But never made it back, never made it down there.
1: Well,
0: but
1: it's not so. You mentioned some cancer thing, but that's in the past now, right? Are you at the other side?
0: The cancer was, I had a thing on my neck, below my left jaw and on the side of my neck, and it's like a big bulge. And then they did a biopsy, and it turned out it was, oh, yeah, it was cancerous. And then that grew, and all of a sudden I had this thing look like a purple golf ball on the side of my neck. And I went to Stanford, and they took scans of it, you know.
1: Mm-hmm.
0: What do they call it? A CT scan or something like that. And I had to have an oncologist, and they did blood work and, you know, the usual. And, oh, yeah, it was cancerous. And then they said they could operate, cut it out of me. They could do radiation. And then my cancer doctor said there was a thing called, they put an IV in you, you know, and it was an infusion. And so I said, I think I'll try that. So I had infusions of a drug called cetuximab. And it took going every week, and after about 3 weeks, it started shrinking, little bits.
1: Mm.
0: And every week, it got smaller and smaller and shrunk to the point where it went away completely. I couldn't see it.
1: Great.
0: And then finally, my cancer doctor, Dr. Alexander Kalivas, who's a wonderful, wonderful doctor, and he saved my life. He checked me out. He felt all around my neck, my head, looked in my mouth, had another doctor check me out. And he said, if I didn't know you had cancer, I can't find it now. And so I had another, it was called a PET scan.
1: Mm-hmm.
0: And then he called me up and he said, there's nothing bad going on here. He said, I'll see you in like about 3 months. He says, and we'll go over everything. He thinks it's gone.
1: Mm-hmm.
0: And I asked him, well, where did it go? He says, it just, poof, it just goes away, you know.
1: Great.
0: So I, hopefully, it stays gone.
1: Yeah, that would be good. That would be good. That's what...
0: I mean, I prayed to God, you know, and I prayed, and all the doctors and people at Stanford, is just a wonderful, wonderful place.
1: All right.
0: They saved my life, you know. If it wouldn't have been for that, I probably wouldn't be here now.
1: Well,
0: And my wife would be here by herself without me, you know.
1: Well... Great. Now, and wonderful. Well, that's just good news. So
0: yeah, it really I had a terrible era of hospitals and doctors and needles. I mean, I had a big fear of needles, and oh man, yeah, I was getting stuck with needles all over the place. You know, it just was that way. But, yeah, it was, I don't know. I went from being, I was really, really scared because my biggest fear was I didn't want to leave my wife. I didn't want her to have to sit here and be on this earth and, and have her be lonely with, you know, and we'd be gone, you know. And I prayed to God. I said, don't let that happen, please. And, you know, I was born a Catholic. I mean, I was Catholic, you know, went to Catholic school as a little kid for a while. And I prayed to Jesus. And I prayed to my grandmother's gods because my grandmother, she told me when I was little, and she said, you know, she says that her people, where they lived, my grandmother's is Crow from the Crow Reservation mm-hmm. in Montana. And she said, you know, she said, her people were here 2,000 years before Christ. And I was like, what? How's that even possible, you know? And so she showed me little pictures of and other little, I don't even know what you call them, little like statues and little things of certain gods and gods of the sun and the moon and, you know, all this kind of stuff. And so I prayed to them when I was with the cancer. I prayed to everybody.
1: Excellent.
0: I said, please make me well, you know, and everything. And
1: so the outcome is great, you know, Larry, but obviously, well, I'm going to try to be a little bit stupid now, and it shouldn't be too hard, but I'm just thinking now that you don't know for sure which of those gods are responsible for your cure, and it would...
0: Well, you know, I'll tell you, as a little kid, and I don't know really, I remember going to the church and seeing the plaster statue of Jesus hanging on the cross, you know, and, you know, and I remember seeing the older women, the older Italian and Mexican women coming in and taking the holy water and their rosary beads and praying, you know, and they had all this faith, you know, and they had all this faith.
1: Yeah.
0: And somehow as a little kid, you know, I thought that plaster statue, and then the nun told us that the Sister Superior, which is like the principal of the Catholic school, had a telephone, and the red telephone could call God up in heaven. And we're little kids, we believed it, you know, so
1: yeah.
0: We're looking above the school, and we're thinking, how could a telephone pole go that high? We don't see no wires going up there, you know. But we believed it, you know, and everything. And that's, I guess, part of belief, you know. But at some point, you get older and you realize, oh, yeah, that's impossible, you know. But we thought somehow it was up in heaven, way, way up there. There's Jesus up there someplace, and he's sitting there, and he's...
1: He's on the phone.
0: He's controlling. He's making everything okay, you know, that kind of thing. And you'd pray to him. And oh, boy, howdy, when I thought I was going to die from cancer, I prayed to him just like I was a kid, you know. And it worked. I got cured, you know. And whether it was that or it was the drug and Dr. Kalivas and Stanford, I have no idea.
1: Well, I guess it's really, you know, there's so much, you know, almost anybody's upbringing includes how important it is to know stuff. But apparently, it's just not necessary. We don't need to know. We just, you know, we'll just take the results and move on.
0: Yeah, that was it. That was it exactly, because I kept looking in the mirror. And I thought, maybe it's wishful thinking, but it looks smaller. And I'd ask my wife, and she goes, it is smaller. It is. And then finally one day she says, you know, I don't see anything. And then I washed my neck and my face, and I was scrubbing it with soap. And I went, I don't see nothing either, where there was this one thing like a golf ball, and it was all like, I didn't want to touch it. I was afraid it was going to pop open, because the doctor said at one point, he said it could
1: explode,
0: could open, and blood could come out.
1: Wow.
0: A lot of blood. And he said, don't be freaked out or nothing. He says that could happen. Mm-hmm. But, so I was always afraid. I thought, oh, my God, I hope that doesn't happen. But eventually it all healed up. And then the one day I looked at it, and when I was shaving, I took the razor and I shaved over it, and I went, oh man, and there's nothing there no more, you know. And it's
1: Okay.
0: Well, so
1: good. Well, I have a feeling that your experience is very heartening to a lot of people, and I'm certainly grateful I didn't have to go through that. I gave myself Hep C a long time ago, which I finally got rid of, but that was nothing. That was small time potatoes, small potatoes. You know, I have.
0: Well, there's a lot of things, with. With medical things, in the process of all this, when I still had the cancer, I fell down in the kitchen on my left shoulder, and it felt like I snapped something. I could feel a crunch, and my shoulder was killing me, and it hurt to move my left arm. And for some reason, every time something happens, my shoulder gets messed up. It was broken 3 times, so I was really, really concerned. So when I went and saw Dr. Kolibas, Stanford, first thing he says is, you got to have x-rays. So I went in and I had x-rays, and it turns out that it wasn't broken, and he said it probably was just, I don't know what he used, some medical phrase. He said to take it easy with it, and eventually, after about a couple weeks, it was better, But I fell right on the linoleum.
1: Boom.
0: And it was stupidity on my part. I was reaching for something, and then I had my cane with me, and I went down to reach for the cane, and I missed the cane, and I went right over and landed on the, on the linoleum, and it's no good. It hurt like hell, but I'm extra careful now.
1: Well, sure. I mean, yeah, I think it might have been a learning thing. I was wondering if I could take a break. Well, it would be a break for you, but I have some little chores that I have to take care of here.
0: Okie dokie, man.
1: What is it? There's an underwriter acknowledgement sheet that we part of our deal here at the radio station. The radio personalities pay dues in order to be on the radio, which I'm more than delighted to do. That would part helps pay the rent and stuff like that, and also we have underwriters, people that solicit funds from, and in return for being able to talk about whatever it is that they do, it's like a commercial. It's sort of like a plug, I guess. It's not, I wouldn't call it payola, but no, it wouldn't be that. But it's just a kind of a deal that we do with our underwriters. And so there was some kind of a thing about how the way we do it had to be more tightly controlled. So rather than having the disc jockeys read off a piece of paper, they wanted to have some control over the outcome. So they had these underwriter acknowledgments recorded. So I have a recording here in front of me, and I want to play a few of those so that you can know who the underwriters are, and so that I can say that I have played my underwriter acknowledgement CD. So let's try this and see if it happens. This is something that I forgot to do last week, and I won't say that I caught grief for it, but I want to do better. So let's see if this works. Let's just push a button here and see what happens.
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1: Okay, that was okay. I think that went all right. Okay, I can. I'm going to eject that CD and put it back in its case now. And
2: okay.
1: I'm happy to say that that worked out just fine. Whoops. Let's see. And well, that's okay. I've lost my CD box, but it'll turn up. And as long as we're taking our break here, let me just extend it a little bit by doing some talking about some current events. This isn't just a place where people play music and talk about stuff, although that happens too. But we also act as a kind of a switchboard to let you know what's going on, events that you may not find out about in other kind of ways. So here, for example, there's a thing called the Gravenstein Apple Fair. And by the way, Larry, Jeff and Lance and I once played at that thing. It was, a jolly scene. Celebrate all things Apple, coming up on the weekend of August 9th and 10th. That's next weekend. Whoa. At Regal Ranch in Sebastopol. It's time once again for the annual Gravenstein Apple Fair. The primary fundraiser for the nonprofit Sonoma County Farm Trails, whose mission is to keep farms forever in Sonoma County. 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And that Gravenstein is about E before I. Otherwise, it's spelled exactly as it sounds. 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Okay, a couple of more of these current events before we get back to our main feature. You can keep that stuff you've been accumulating out of the landfill. This is the Occidental Flea Market. Occidental, there's so many things happening there. In fact, I think I can guarantee that if it's not happening in Occidental, it's just not happening. Remember, it might be another's treasure. Join your friends and neighbors by shopping, selling, and having fun at the Occidental Flea Market. All kinds of fun held in the parking lot of the Occidental Community Center beginning at 8 a.m. on the fourth Saturday of each month from May to August. 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Oh, by the way, we have special effects. See? That's special. So drop by the Cow's Table to check out some amazing goods for sale or to meet our hosts. To reserve a spot, email Leslie at sierraglory@earthlink.net. And that's spelled pretty much how it sounds. It's August 23rd is the next happening of the Occidental Flea Market. Okay, and here's another one. It's about 7 minutes max storytelling on Friday, August 8th. Wow, there's so many things going on. I can't keep up. At 7 p.m., 7 minutes max storytelling takes place at the Occidental Center for the Arts once again. Stories teach us about life, ourselves, and about each other and those people over there. 7 minutes max is an evening of 7 live stories told in 7 minutes or less. Hilarious or sublime, poignant and personal tales told through the ancient oral tradition of storytelling, people talking about stuff. This evening will be sure to move, delight, and intrigue y'all. August's story theme is hot. This is an ongoing workshop event for mature audiences, and you you know who you are. Not intended for children. Interested storytellers will have a chance to throw their name in the hat to present their story. Remember, no notes, no notes. Don't cheat. And not even on your wrist. And 7 minutes max. Find out more by calling, write this down, area 707-874-9392. That number again, area 707-874-9392, or visiting the OCA webpage, OccidentalCenterForTheArts.org, spelled just how it sounds. Okay, and don't worry, there will be more interruptions a little later. We'll do some program promotional announcements, and then some public service announcements, and who knows, some other, you know, somebody may barge in off the streets to raise hell. I don't know. You just never know. Everything's hanging by a thread, as usual, here in the cow's mouth. What's that? Well, let's get back to our program. Larry, are you still there?
2: Still here, boss. What's happening?
1: Good news. Okay, I'm glad we didn't lose you. So I don't know. We're talking to you on the radio now. Let me just stipulate, and I don't know why I'm talking like this. It's just I can't help it. It's just a habit. I've told a couple of people that I know that they're also bass players. I was going to be talking to a bass player, yourself, on the radio today, and they expressed some interest and are probably tuning in. That would be you, Michael, and perhaps you, Dan, also. And they're expecting, they've got their pencils poised, and they're expecting to be able to jot down some life hacks, handy hints, and also tales of, desperation and peril from your career as a bass player. So I just want to open the door to those kinds of topics if you're in the mood.
2: Why not, man? What the heck, you know?
1: Okay, that's what I say. Fire away.
2: Well, one thing is, what do you do when you're playing music and all of a sudden the amplifier you're playing through goes dead?
1: Well,
2: and the guys in the band go, uh-oh. And so you go, maybe it's the fuse. So you have a spare fuse, you plug the spare fuse in, and everything goes great for like a couple seconds. And then, boom, it doesn't work again. And then you're stuck. And the club owner goes, come on, guys, start playing. We got people who want to dance. You know, I'm paying you to play, not stand there. And the drummer says, I got a quick fix. Just put some tinfoil or something where the fuse goes, and that'll fix it. Okay, so you try that, and now the amp works, and everything's great, and you're playing. And then pretty soon, something smells like burning plastic or burning rubber, and the amp is smoking. Smoke is just coming out of it, and then it stops working. And then when you take it to get it repaired, they went, uh-oh, look what you did, and they take the back of it out, and it's all melted.
1: Ooh.
2: You know, the insides of the amp. They go, you never do that. You don't do that. They said the fuse blew for a reason. So that's one thing you learn not to do. So what I did to get around that, I carried a small amp head in the trunk of my car. So in case it ever happened, I ran out in the car and brought a spare amp top in, plugged it in, and was back in business.
1: Okay. Well, I mean, how embarrassing to have to, that'll teach you to take a drummer's advice though, right?
2: Well, it was really weird because, I don't know anything about electricity. You know, I thought, yeah, hey, what the heck, you know, but.
1: Sure.
2: I remember in the music stores, some of the sales guys said, get a spare fuse and tape it to the back of the amp in case something goes wrong. You have it right there. You know?
1: Exactly. Otherwise,
2: but obviously, something went wrong with it, and it probably would have blown out 10 fuses if I had them. So, you know.
1: Right. So what did it turn out to be, the actual problem?
2: I don't remember because I reached a point with one amp, and I remember I think I replaced capacitors, is it? I'm not electronics guy, but
1: yeah.
2: Every 2 or 3 months they had to go in, they had to replace capacitors. And I did that 3-4 times. And finally I said, you know, this is nonsense. So then I just got rid of it and got another amp. But I found out later that sometimes some of the clubs you played at, the electricity was not right, I guess you'd say, or whatever, because, you know, I don't know, stuff would buzz and
1: make,
2: you know, stuff that normally didn't happen, you know. Jeff and I ran across problems like that, you know.
1: Well, if you have a neon sign, that'll give you a buzz, huh?
2: Yeah. A lot of it was he would get shock from the microphones. And then I showed him, I said, take the guitar and touch the guitar string to the front of the microphone. And if you see a spark, then you flip the ground switch.
1: Oh, okay.
2: Right. And he tried that. And you could actually see sometimes a little spark would jump out. Mm-hmm. And I said, yeah, that's your lip is getting that, you know, so... You learn that, and sometimes I never quite understood the three-prong, two-prong, or certain plugs where there's one side of the plug is bigger than the other,
1: right.
2: You know, that type of thing.
1: Yeah.
2: And I carried little gray things on the end of my cords that would fit into certain plugs in clubs that normally my plug wouldn't fit in, so I had these extensions, and I found out later, these adapters, I found out later that that's not a good thing. That's how you get zapped, you know? But,
1: well, that reminds me of...
2: I don't know, there were a few people that were killed. The guy from the Yardbirds, I think Keith Relf, I think, was the singer. He was electrocuted.
1: Ow! Wow.
2: And he killed him. I think that was in England. I think their electricity is a little bit different than ours. I think it's more powerful or something. But, yeah, he got electrocuted, and then somebody else did. I don't remember who. It was somebody, and, in fact, just recently... when I bought some extension cords at a hardware store, I just recently found out that everything is three prongs now. You don't see two prong stuff no more. At least I didn't see them at the hardware store anyway, you know, so I don't know.
1: Well, yeah. Okay. Let's see. Where were we? We were... I can't remember. I got lost. Oh, by the way, here's something, Larry. Not to worry, because my philosophy is that there's too much information, and what some people refer to dead air is a gift.
2: Mm.
1: Silence is truly, it's not even golden. It's nothing. And if there's anything the world needs more, it's nothing. Okay, so I think we're doing our part.
2: hope so.
1: I think we're doing our part. If somebody has any other ideas, I'm certainly open to suggestions. Something popped
2: up. I can barely hear you. You're like fading away.
1: I feel, that's probably true in general, but we don't really want to publicize it. When you were talking, you reminded me of something that I've forgotten now. Isn't that amazing? Can you hear me now?
2: Oh boy!
1: Yeah, exactly. And this is. And by the way, we're sometimes I forget that I'm talking on the radio. I don't know about you, but we're just sitting here having a conversation. And another thing, besides the idea of the benign side of the plus side of dead air is. No, I've forgotten. I've really forgotten. Oh, the idea that that there should be some kind of a narrative. I'm trying to disabuse myself of that myth. Is that narratives are important? That there should be there should be some point. And that's a narcissistic indulgence, if you ask me. And if you were to ask me what that means, I don't know if I'd be able to answer. But I just don't think I think that we're burdening ourselves unnecessarily by asking ourselves to have any kind of train of thought. Just forget about it. And it's easier said than done. It's easier done than said is forgetting about it. By the time I say forget about it, I've already forgotten. So anyway, we were hoping for some. So you were talking about equipment failures.
2: Yeah.
1: And are there any more of those? That's what you reminded me of. I was doing a duo with a woman who loved to be. She wanted to be Tammy Wynette, and we had our ambition levels were similar, and so we rehearsed a bunch of stuff, and found, we got our arrangements down. We knew how to begin and end and how to do the middle parts. And then we had enough material, and then we decided that we needed to get out of her living room and go out and see if, other people wanted to hear what we were doing. And eventually we got around a little bit, and I found a gig out on the river in Isleton, which is, between Concord and, east of Rio Vista on the river. And, and I had some guitars, or I didn't have any PA system. So I had some guitars, and I traded them in a music store for, I got an old, I don't know how old it was, but it looked old. It looked like it was, World War II, military issue thing. It was sort of gray and bulky, and a Fender PA board, and a couple of speakers, and we took them out, hauled those things around. And one night, I blew a fuse, and I didn't know what to do about it, but nobody was hassled. They just said, well, it was one of those things where, you kind of carry around all these apprehensions about things that might go wrong. And when they finally do go wrong, it's never as horrible as you had imagined it would be. And it makes you wonder what you were worried about, because people say, well, they must be human beings after all. They have equipment failures, which proves it. They're not robots. And this was a place, the name of the place was Patty's Cookhouse. And Patty, there was a real Patty there who ran the place, and she, had some kind of a career as a Vegas performer, and she still had that kind of thing in her. And we would accompany her when she sang, some Ray Charles song. I can't remember. Oh, Georgia. she loved to sing Georgia, and we played for her when she sang Georgia. You know, she came out of the kitchen and sang for a while and stuff. There was a bartender there whose name was Happy, and you're supposed to be telling the stories, and but this one will be over in a minute, and so Happy said he didn't understand. He didn't understand why. He said the only reason why we would be wanting to work, to play music in a place like this, was that we wanted to become alcoholics. I know. Well, it was a funny thing to think, and a really funny thing to say. And I thought, well, who knows? Maybe you're right. I don't know. But another thing that happened there, besides, so, you know, we got our little career advice from Happy, and our PA blew a fuse, and also Patty took me aside, and there's another story after this that she said, you got to lose the broad. And I thought, well, you know, I wouldn't be doing this. I was really comfortable as an accompanist. You know, I would sing along, you know, too, and do some of my own stuff, but and then harmonize with Marcella, that was her name. But mostly it was her show, and I was the accompanist, and I liked that. I liked her being out in front and being the accompanist. There was another thing that happened at Patty's was that there was a guy that came in there that he liked to drink and dance, and he had the vibe of somebody who had done his, you know, he'd done maybe some extended military service, and now as a civilian, he was not going to be putting himself under any strain at all, and he was going to enjoy the fact that somebody wasn't going to expect him to be somewhere at some time, and he was just going to, you know, have a drink and dance and stuff. And he told us that he had, there was another place out on the river that where he said that the band there is, they can't keep time. And that it's very dangerous, you know, when you're trying to dance to a band that can't keep time. Mm-hmm. You could hurt yourself. So he said, you ought to go down there, and you're much better than those guys, and you ought to go down there and get a job. And we did, and all of a sudden, we were just as busy as we wanted to be. We had a Saturday night upstairs in the bar. And this place was on the river, you know, and then Sunday afternoon, we played out on the deck where there was a little dock there, and people that were, you know, tooling around the river in their boats would come and, you know, tie up and get out of their boats and have some drinks and then go back out. And it was work. Yeah, but because we were doing it two nights. And I remember the first time we had a two-night gig, it was as if, you know, we had been, you know, say some weeks, you know, building up our, you know, building ourselves up to get ready for the one night. And then we were used to having a lot of recovery time, and we weren't going to have it. And because we had to get up, we had to get it up again for the next night. And I just had no idea that we were going to be able to do it. We finally, you know, we did. And it was an amazing thing I had no idea that this would be, feel like this was something that we wanted to do. But at this point, it was something that we would have preferred to avoid, you know, because we just didn't really feel like we had the steam. And, but people were into having a good time. And that was infectious, and we kind of had a good time too, even though we didn't really know what we were doing. I remember, you know, there was kind of a crucial moment at the end of some song, and I kind of just crashed the ending. It was, and I thought, oh, everybody's going to stop dancing and turn and look at us and say, no, you're this it. They're going to turn the lights on and say, no, it's time to go. But nobody seemed to notice, and that was just beautiful. So. That's an interesting mentality. I mean, you probably know about this and stuff, and you want to kind of retain some kind of a critical idea about what you're doing because you want to do it right. But then again, other people don't seem to notice. So you wonder why you bother.
2: Most of the time, no, they're just there to dance or
1: yeah,
2: whatever. Yeah.
1: Isn't that interesting? So it's funny. It's funny internalizing the sensibilities of people that you are trying to cater to, it can prevent you from being as critical as you really should be. It's an easy thing to fall into. How about, say, well, if you think I'm okay, I must be okay, but maybe that's not true.
2: Yeah.
1: So anyway, those are fun times. And that was a gig, out of the river and I don't know who, that I had something else to do one night. And, I asked Jeff to sit in with me and I don't know who he brought with him. You never did a gig out on the river with Jeff, I suppose, did you?
2: No, never. The only gig I did with Jeff was we did a bunch of gigs in Richmond. Along there, we did a gig, some gigs out. Well, we did a gig at a place where it was really rough. I don't want to mention any names, but it was on San Pablo Avenue in Richmond. And I said to Jeff, expect anything in this place. I'm thinking a good punch out or something like that. Mm-hmm. And we're playing, and all of a sudden, there's like an explosion. Mm-hmm. And big explosion, and what happened is a car crashed into the front of the place and smashed through the doors and actually part of the wall and crashed. The car came right inside the place, and of course everyone stops, and we stop playing. We're like, oh my god, so sure. The person like lost control of the car or something, I don't know. And the owner of the bar said to us, keep playing, maybe no one will notice, and
1: You're right. The
2: ambulance got there and the police got there. I mean, the car is completely in the bar, and the bar is just all tables and chairs all messed up, and everything. And some of the patrons are sitting there holding on to the little cocktail tables with their drinks on them so the drinks wouldn't tip over.
1: Right.
2: And I'm like, look at this. And it was a daytime job. It was like in the afternoon, like 5-6 o'clock in the evening.
1: Wow.
2: And we're watching this going like, I don't believe this. And we were supposed to play the next night. So we finished playing and we're taking our equipment. We're taking our amps, and the owner says, what are you doing? You're going to come back tomorrow. Why are you taking your stuff? I said, well, the front of your bar is all open. We don't want our stuff to get stolen. And he goes, oh, no. He said, we'll fix it up. Your stuff won't get stolen. And we said, well, we'll feel better if we have it in the car. We'll mm-hmm. see you tomorrow. And the next day we came back, and they had, now they had the front of it all kind of sort of fixed up,
1: Plywood.
2: But that was one place. Another time here in Sunnyvale, we played the job and we're packing our stuff up, and this lady comes up to me and says, someone just walked out. Our stuff was right by the stage. Someone picked up my bass case and just walked out the door and got in a car and drove off. And I went outside, and she said, it's that car there. And I got the license number and called the cops. But I guess I read the license number wrong, because the cops got there, and they said, no, that can't be the right car or something. I don't know what they said, but never did get my bass back. It just disappeared wherever. And I don't know whatever happened to it. It's probably floating around somewhere,
1: Some yard sale.
2: But it was really, really odd because a couple weeks later, we're playing there, and we would come in to do the job, and the drummer shows up, and he said, "Hey, my snare drum's gone."
1: Jesus.
2: And we're like, "What?" He says, "Yeah, I was here last night, and now it's gone." And we're like, "Oh, this is no good." And then somebody else said, "Hey, one of the mics is missing." So after that, when we were done playing, we took everything with us and brought it back the next night.
1: Yeah, it's just a learning thing.
2: You know, it's one of those things where, like that night when the drummer said, "Hey, my snare's gone," you know, it's like, okay, well, what are you going to do now without a snare drum? So he puts a tom-tom there, and he says, "I'm just going to have to use my tom-tom as my snare," you know, and just do the best you can, you know, like one of those type of things.
1: Sure.
2: But, yeah.
1: Well,
2: I don't exactly know. I guess someplace there must be, I don't know, somebody goes in and walks off with your stuff and nobody sees it. I mean, that never, I couldn't quite figure out how that worked, you know.
1: Well, because, those guys, people that do that are really good at it. That's what.
2: Must be, because.
1: They can read the room.
2: I know there were some clubs I played at, and I went out and bought a chain at a hardware store and a padlock, a small padlock. And what we did is, if the amps and the PA stayed overnight, we would take the chain and run it through the handles of the speakers, the amp tops, and the PA, and chain it all the way around, and then padlock it, and everybody and the band had a key, and if you needed your stuff, you could go in and, you know, get it. And that way, nothing would get stolen. Mm. And the drummer said, "What about that? What about me?" I said, "Well, I don't know." So we can run a chain through some of your stuff, too. So we would run the chain around some of his stuff. But, you know, a cymbal stand, you know, anybody can just, you know, take the cymbals off the top and unscrew them and run off with them, you know, but we did the best we could. But obviously, I guess it probably didn't look too good to the club owners when we were doing that. They probably thought, uh-oh, you know, that we didn't trust them or something, maybe, you know.
1: Well, we wouldn't want to offend any club owners.
2: Yeah, but you know, obviously those were places we were playing like five nights a week, and we didn't want to be dragging our stuff back and forth. You know,
1: that would it would be just like, wow, how convenient to not just have to set up every night.
2: Yeah, it's, you know, but yeah, I mean, there was in fact with Jeff, we were going to go do an audition at this one club out on Monterey Road one time, and we went to go do the audition. As we're driving up, we go, "Man, it looks kind of weird." You know, we get up, we get closer. It turned out that the place had caught fire. It was
1: Jesus. It
2: was all messed up. It was closed, in fact. And we thought, "Oh my God, it's burned down or partly burned down." Yeah. And that ended that. And it was a couple, you know, that was one incident where we went, oh, man.

0: playing, but I remember eventually we did an audition, which I thought we did a bang-up audition, and we got that, well, okay, we'll call you. If we need you, we'll call you. Never heard nothing. I don't know what happened. But, yeah. But Jeff was funny. You know, Jeff was funny.
1: Yeah.
0: I rode with him one time. He was driving, and I didn't know him too well, but we were driving along, and I wasn't paying attention. The next thing you know, we're driving through a field, and the van is bouncing around. I said, "Whoa, what are you doing?" I said, "What are you doing?" He says, "I'm taking a shortcut." And I turned the key off, and we were in the middle of some guy's orchard or something. I realized he was drunk as could be. And I said, "Man, let me drive. You're going to crash the van." The next day, he didn't remember none of it.
1: Yeah.
0: He didn't remember none of that.
2: See, that alcohol really works, you know.
0: Yeah, I was like, I said, "You don't remember we're driving around out in somebody's orchard?" He says, "No." I said, "Oh, my God." You know, so after that, I said, "Man, let me drive, because I don't drink, so it doesn't matter." But I didn't know. Sometimes I guess you can be pretty well drunk and not really show it, I guess. I don't know. But
2: well, you know, practice.
0: But, I mean, Jeff's the reason that, part of the reason that I'm still alive. We played in this one club, and guy started trouble, and they kicked him out. Guy came back in with what I thought was a rifle, but it was actually a shotgun. And I was just, we were just on break, and I was just going to step on the stage, and I see this guy coming through the door with this gun, and I didn't go, "Hey, Jeff, look out." And I didn't say anything. I just ran for the door. I got a few steps, and when I hit the door, I heard kaboomo. And I ran out, and I called the police. And the cops came. Lots of cops came. And turns out that when I ran, Jeff, who was a Vietnam vet, little skinny, scrawny Jeff, tackles the guy and gets the shotgun away from him. In the process, breaks his hand.
2: Yeah.
0: And then another friend of ours jumped in, and they got the guy, and they took the gun away from him. They tied him up with bar rags, bar towels, tied him up. And the cops came and got him, and they handcuffed him, took him, put him in the cop car. But he got a shot off, and he had a shotgun that was loaded, fully loaded. I don't know how many shells a shotgun has, but he had, I don't know, a whole bunch of shells in his jacket pocket. And he said he just wanted to shoot people.
2: Oh, wow.
0: And it was a rough club, and we quit. We told the owner, "So we can't play here no more. This is no good."
2: That's enough.
0: And we had told him that he needed a doorman or a bouncer or somebody. And I said, before that, I said, "These people are just creating mayhem." And so Jeff had a broken hand, and we went to the hospital. They put him cast on his hand. Mm-hmm. And we had to get another guitar player to play guitar then for a while. But knowing Jeff the way he is, 4 or 5 days later, he took a steak knife and he saw the cast off his hand and said, "I think I can play guitar." And he was determined to play guitar. And I said,
2: "Yeah,
0: you're going to mess your hand up. It's broken, you know." And he's, "Oh, no, I can still do it." And I don't know, But yeah, I mean, I always was embarrassed about that because I ran. I ran out the front door, but right when I hit the door, I heard kaboom, and the shell, the gun must have been pointed up because it blew a hole in the ceiling.
2: Wow.
0: And

0: hole was, when we saw it, it was about the size of a quarter, maybe something like that. Mm-hmm. And it went up, I guess it probably came out the roof, you know, but he didn't get a chance to get another shot, you know, but it's one of those things where I was lucky, that people in the bar were lucky.
1: Thank you, Jeff.
0: Yeah, if it wasn't for Jeff, I don't know what would have happened, you know. But, yeah, he never, that was in real late 1984, like close to Christmas, because there was a Christmas tree there in the club. So it was probably a week or two before Christmas, probably.
1: Happy holidays.
0: And, yeah, that was the last time we ever played there. You know, because we'd been playing there for a couple, 2-3 months, you know. And, you know, it was just stuff like that, crazy stuff would go on, you know.
1: Well, we're having so much fun here, Larry, that I forgot to do a station ID at the top of the hour. And I hope that the FCC's attorneys aren't coming down here with chains and a padlock and going to shut us down. But if it will help, I'd like to say now, 26 minutes after the fact, that you are listening to, I hope, radio station KOWSLP 92.5 on your FM dial, with transmitters in an undisclosed location and a wonderful, posh, plush studios located dangerously near downtown Santa Rosa. 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Happy to have you you know, eavesdropping on our conversation, talking to Larry Whaley, who's down there in lovely Santa Clara, California, talking about this and that. And I'm hoping that I can squeeze in some program promotional announcements. Could I do that? It'll only take a second, and then we'll move on. But here's some. There's all kinds of other programs on the radio. Some of them are interesting. Here, for example, Moon Over Bohemia. Tune into the Moon Over Bohemia show on odd Mondays from 8 to 10 p.m. as DJ Damien presents the finest in world music, reggae, post-punk, dub, and random ambient mixing. From rarely heard roots classics to cutting-edge experimental soundscapes, adventurous listeners shall be rewarded. Damien trawls garage sales, and maybe trolls thrift stores and the dusty corners of the internet to find selections from off the beaten track, so you don't have to get your hands dirty. That's Moon Over Bohemia, odd Mondays from 8 to 10. That's coming up in a couple of days, so don't touch that dial. Stay tuned all the time. Here's another program promotional announcement. And Michael, let me know if I'm saying this right. It says here, McBass on Bass, or I don't know, McBass on Bass. I'm thinking it could be either one. I don't know. Sundays will never be the same. Spanky said it, and Michael McBass pronounced bass like the fish. Okay, that solves that problem, is going to prove it. Join Michael on odd Sundays at noon for the just in time to get home from church for the McBass on Bass radio show, where it's proven that every kind of music has a bass line or a bass line. Michael illuminates how fundamentally important bass or bass is to the music we all enjoy. It's the bass, the bass, that moves us and drives our emotions, you see. Tune in for the best of bass, bass, on recorded music, in recorded music, and meet those performers who hold down the bottom in all musical genres. And you know, I have to inject here, whenever I hear the word genre, this is just me, I think of lingerie. And maybe you do too, okay? Let's start a club. That's Odd Sundays at noon, right here on listener-supported community radio, KOWSLP Occidental. McBass on bass. Bass. I don't know. It's so confusing. They should have a new language, one that sounds like it looks. How about another program promotional announcement, Mandolins, Cabbages, and Kings? It is a show that airs every first, third, and fifth Tuesdays of the month from 6 to 8 p.m. on Cows Radio. Phil Lawrence, mandolinist, hosts this program, which explores all genres, that word again, of music from folk to fusion. 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And that takes care of the program promotional announcements. And turns out I have also neglected to read the public service announcements. 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A couple of more of these public service announcements. I hope you've got your pencil out. For those in our community in need of nutritious food, you are invited to the St. Philip Rural Food Distribution. They provide fresh local eggs, fresh produce, milk, cheeses, meats, and fish, bread, soups, and canned goods. Food distribution is held at the Occidental Parish Hall on the second Tuesday of the month from 8:30 to 10:30 a.m., and the next distribution is on August 12th. That's a couple of Tuesdays away. So see you there. And finally, there's a thing called Farm to Pantry. Farm to Pantry has been nurturing the community of Sonoma County for over 16 years. Living in such a bountiful spot on earth is essential. It is essential that we ensure all residents have access to the beautiful locally grown produce available in our backyards and farms. Check out farmtopantry.org, spelled like it sounds, to learn more about the Food Justice Program, including child nutrition education, where you can get involved. Volunteer to connect with kind people and ask about their cool swag items. So, all right. So it's not just about kindness. In other words, it's also about swag. So if you have your kindness and you have your swag, then that all your bases are covered. So let's get back to Larry. Larry, are you still there?
0: Still here, boss.
1: All right. Well, that's good news. And let me just say, this is getting to be really interesting. Unfortunately, we're going to be invaded before too long by Steady Eddie, who's as far as I know, he's still stuck in 1958. But you know, here's my thinking is, and apparently his thinking too, is that if you're going to be stuck somewhere in 19, you can do a lot worse than 1958. So he's going to bring a bunch of records in there and talk about them with a lot of information and intelligence. And, affection, too. He knows his stuff, and he's been, I don't know when he's going to move on, but if he never moves on, then that's just fine. I, you know, 1958 is a great time to be stuck. So he'll be here probably in about 15 minutes, something like that. But we're going to try to talk as fast as possible and cover as many topics as we possibly can before he goes away. And for the listeners who may have just recently tuned in, we're talking to Larry Whaley, who's down there in Santa Clara, and he's on the phone. And so through the magic of radio and telephone, you know, it used to cost a lot of money to make these. This is would be regarded as a long-distance call. But now it's just nothing. It's just a piece of cake and a walk in the park. So it's great to it's great to talk to you, Larry. It really is.
0: And, thank you.
1: And I think we're we owe our relationship to our mutual association and affection for Jeff McCracken, who's has moved on. He's
0: he was like a brother to me. You know.
1: Yeah, you guys were great together.
0: It was. He was wanting a bass player, and I was wanting someone who could sing and play guitar. And I told him, I said, I can book us gigs. I know how to do that. I learned that when I was real young. And when I played, when I was real young, I worked with older musicians that were like old enough to be my father. And I asked him, I said, how do you find the gigs? How do you get to work? And they said, well, we're going out to hustle gigs tonight. Come on with us. And I went with them. And I saw how they did it, you know, and it wasn't rocket science. You know, they went to a bunch of clubs, talked to the bar owners, and talked to some of the regulars that were in the nightclubs and found out what kind of songs they liked, found out, listened to the jukebox, what these people played. And then when we went in for an audition, a lot of the regulars were there. Well, we played their favorite songs right off the bat. And four or five songs into the audition, the club owner would come up and say, finish your set, we'll talk. And, you know, I think we got some here. And we would do like 10 songs, and we'd sit down, and the owner would hire us. It was that simple.
1: Bingo.
0: Well, and it wasn't that you went out and played the songs that you liked, or that you, for whatever reason, you know, to be cool or whatever. It was you played the songs that the people in that particular nightclub liked.
1: Isn't it? That's just so interesting. And you know, and I you know, say, I'm interrupting him. I'm sorry, but
0: yeah, go ahead.
1: I hope this is interesting. You know, I was in a band where it was an Elvis band, and Elvis, you know, the Elvis guy, he kind of called the tunes, and these were definitely. It kind of, there was a lot of divergence from stuff that I would have chosen if I were going to choose the material. But, you know, it wasn't my job. And I was happy to delegate that whole responsibility of deciding what to play to somebody else. And learning how to find something, you know, worthwhile in a piece of material that I wasn't emotionally attracted to was a really great learning experience. And I thought, well, you know, if that's true, it would be so interesting to, say, create a whole act, or at least a set of material that was composed entirely of material that you didn't like. And that, yeah. And that somehow or other, there would be something kind of funny about that, and it would be kind of a way to learn. Because a lot of times, you know, if you're just doing what you want to do, the impression that you're giving to your audience, if you have one, is that you know, maybe you're having a good time, but nothing's coming across. And the idea that you're there for them rather than for yourself is something that really connects.
0: That's what people, when I was in college, one of my professors told me, he says, if you want to forget about, he says, trying to be the next Beatles or the whatever, he says, everybody wants to be a star. He said, if you want to make it a living in music, he said, find some older guys that are already working and kind of go under their coattails, kind of like go follow them. And that's what I did. And some of these guys had little notebooks of all the different clubs that they worked in and the club owners' names and phone numbers and the kind of stuff they liked. And so we would go out, and finding work was no problem. And then you would do the audition, and then you would have usually a 2 week lag before they would tell the band that was working there that they were going to be let go. And we'd rehearse like crazy, and then we'd go in there 2 weeks later and we'd have a 5-night-a-week job, you know. And it was a living. It wasn't like, it was kind of like you were working in a factory, only you'd go to work at 9 o'clock at night, you know, and
1: exactly
0: be there quarter to 2 o'clock in the morning, you know. And that was kind of the way it was, you know. But I don't know if there's that much, if that still even exists around here, because a lot of the clubs I worked at, most of them are all gone, you know.
1: Yeah.
0: And, yeah, in fact, gosh, the places I played at with Jeff, most of those places are gone. And
1: well,
0: Jeff was, for a while, he was living in Las Vegas, and when he moved back to San Jose, he called me up and thought it was going to be like it was 20 years before when he moved away. I said, oh, no, I said, it's way different.
1: Yeah.
0: And then he would drive around. He would call me up. He'd say, what happened to such and such a place? What happened to this? I said, it's a Burger King now. You know, I said, they tore it down, you know, and life had gone on. He moved to Las Vegas, and life had moved on around here, you know. And I moved on and was doing other kinds of work and stuff, you know. So it was different, you know.
1: Well, how much of that had to do with kind of a change in drunk driving enforcement? Wasn't there a big shift in that?
0: A lot. Mm-hmm. We were playing, and when the drunk driving laws changed, I remember for quite a while it was the conversation, so-and-so got a DUI and it cost, it was a bunch of money, you
1: sure.
0: know, so this person got a DUI or this person lost their driver's license. And then what the people had to do is they had to get someone to drive them or take a taxi. It put a big dent in the business. And I remember leaving certain clubs, and I don't drink, so it didn't bother me, but I would get pulled over by the police. And, you know, I had my license, my registration, no problem, you know. But they did get me out of the car, make me, you know, walk a line or whatever, and then they could see there was no problem, you know. And then they would look in the car and stuff like that, and then they say, okay, you can go, you know. But it didn't, certain places it happened more than others, you know, certain places, you know. And they were doing their job, you know, is what they were doing. But I could imagine if I had been drinking, oh yeah, I probably would have been got a drunk, whatever you call it, a DUI, you know. But, yeah, that put a dent in it, and I think the smoking, the anti-smoking probably changed things, as people couldn't smoke, and they had to go outside and smoke, you know, that kind of thing. And all that, I think, had a lot to do with it, you know.
1: One of our listeners has texted me, Dan McGee, he's interested in knowing whether or not it's a questionnaire that he presents in front of everybody. I'm not sure why, but he was curious about whether or not you have ever gigged at a nudist camp.
0: At a where?
1: A nudist camp, a place where.
0: No, I never did that.
1: Okay.
0: No.
1: Well, I'd like to. I want to brag. myself, but he and I and a sax player once did. I answered a Craigslist ad, and there was a nudist camp up in just in the hills above Castro Valley. And we were the only people that had clothing on, and we got to perform on a deck overlooking a swimming pool, and there were a lot of flies around there, and there were complimentary snacks that were kind of foul, but other than that, it was a great gig. I'm just a personal, you know, anecdote there for you. So that's something to look forward to. And we seemed to do okay. I mean, we were, you know, we were what they call up for the gig. You know, we performed okay because we wanted to make sure that, if everybody else, you know, was going to be naked, we should, you know, give it the old junior college try. And we did. And it worked out pretty well, except for the flies and the snacks.
0: Wow.
1: So we had to...
0: No, I never even got called for anything like that, you know.
1: Have you, do you prowl Craigslist for gigs at all, ever?
0: No.
1: Yeah.
0: No.
1: Well, I've...
0: In fact, when I was gigging, there was no, you know, obviously Craigslist. I was in the union.
1: Yeah.
0: And at one time, back in the 70s, sometimes the union would throw us a gig. We'd get a gig. One time we got a gig. I don't know why they did this, but we played at the Oakland BART station at 6 in the morning.
1: Oh, great.
0: And we went down and we set up our stuff, and we start playing in the trains or the whatever you call them, the BART things would show up. People would walk out. They're in a hurry going somewhere, and we'd be playing, and they'd leave, and then we'd be by ourselves. So we'd stop playing, and we'd wait for the next BART train, and we'd start playing, and the people come by. We did that, I think, for 2 or 3 hours, and then that was it, and we'd pack our stuff and go home. And we did, every once in a while, the union would throw us that kind of a gig. I don't know what that was all about. But,
1: what kind of group was this?
0: It was a country band, country rock band. And it was like a four-piece band, you know.
1: Great.
0: And it was union scale. I don't remember what it was back then. But and it was like 6 in the morning, you know. It was really bizarre. You'd finish playing, you'd haul your stuff in the car. It's like 9 o'clock in the morning. And then you're driving back from Oakland, you know, and I thought, what the heck is this, you know? And
1: yeah, it's funny to be going home in the daytime, huh?
0: Yeah. And another time we played, they got us a job playing in a convalescent hospital, like maybe around dinner time, you know, and we played, and some of the people were like on wheelchairs and gurneys and things like that. They were really, really, they were sick. You could tell they were really sick, and we provided a little bit of fun. And I remember some of the sick people wanted to touch the instruments. You know, they wanted to, I don't want to say play guitar, but they wanted to strum the guitars and stuff like that. So we said, oh, here, you know, strum away.
1: Sure.
0: Strum to your heart's content, you know.
1: Yeah.
0: And it was real sad because, you know, it was, I guess they didn't have a lot of joy, I guess is what it was. And so whenever the union called and said, we'd say, yeah, we'll do that. And then we played, I don't know how you put it, we played at Agnew's Mental Hospital.
1: Oh, yeah? My alma mater.
0: Yeah, well, no, we played there, actually... The people that we played for really were appreciative.
1: Sure.
0: And they had a real nice, like, auditorium there with a stage. And, like, you could really put on a good performance there, a play or something. It was really nice. And we'd play for also just 2 hours. That's what I remember. It was just 2 hours. So you'd set up and boom, he'd play for 2 hours, and that was it. And we said, why just 2 hours? And they said, that's enough excitement for our patients, you know.
1: Right. You don't want to overstimulate them.
0: Yeah, that's kind of what they told us. And we said, oh, okay, you know, we would pack up and go. And it was one of the, I don't know how the union got those jobs. You know, I really don't know, but very seldom did they call you with a club gig, you know.
1: That's interesting.
0: I guess at one time they used to do that, but...
1: Well, it was great to be on their list, huh, though, huh?
0: Yeah, well, a couple times we were playing and we had the union rep. He came in to make sure everybody in the band was union.
1: Mm-hmm. Oh.
0: And a couple of us were, you know, and maybe the drummer wasn't, and then... He said, well, he talked to the drummer and said, I think you should join the union if you want to play with these guys. And they'd say, he'd say, okay, I'll join the union, and then that would take care of it. And you'd join the union, and everything was okay. And I don't know, you know, but it was, like I said, that was back in the 70s. As time progressed, you didn't see too much of that kind of stuff, you know. But, yeah, you know, well, like, you, what was it? You said 1968 somebody was coming on?
1: Hmm? Who? What?
0: You said somebody was going to talk about 1968.
1: Oh, no,
0: 1958. Oh, 1958.
1: Yes.
0: Oh, my God.
1: Right. I know. That's going way back. Way back.
0: God, I was only 8 years old then, man. I was a little kid, yeah.
1: Well, the world had already come and gone by then.
0: Well, yeah, I mean, I can, Jesus, yeah, I don't know, you know.
1: Well,
0: I can remember the Cuban Missile Crisis, you know, and everybody being afraid, thinking the world was going to end, you know, and...
1: Yeah, we're still in that mode. Well, here comes Eddie. It could happen anytime. And
0: either that or an earthquake.
1: So Eddie, say hello to Larry. Larry's a bass player. He's down in Santa Clara. We've been talking our faces off.
2: Yeah. Hello, Larry.
1: Okay.
0: How you doing, man?
2: Pretty good.
1: Okay. Well, and that was a very short conversation. But so what's it going to be today?
2: Oh, hey. I'm going to play some more singles from 1958. We'll hear some Bobby Hendrix, had a hit with Itchy Twitchy Feeling.
1: I love it.
2: Yeah.
1: It's great.
2: Urcel Hickey, Bluebirds Over the Mountain, and then Buddy Holly and the Crickets, who were very prolific in 1958.
1: Okay, well, it's going to be a great couple of hours, and it's been a great couple of hours so far talking to Larry down in Santa Clara. And I have to scoot. I have to get out of this chair so Eddie can sit down in it. And
0: okay, man. Nice talking to you guys, man.
1: Same here, buddy.
0: I'll let you guys go, okay?
1: We'll do this again because we've got more to say, and we'll get around to it. So take care. Thanks again for being on the radio.
0: Okay, thank you, man.
1: And I'll be back.
0: I'll
1: be going. So take care.
0: Bye-bye.
1: And I'll be back in a couple of weeks, and Eddie will be here now.
2: Oh, yeah.
1: And but meanwhile, let's send it over to the loop to take care of filling up the empty spaces briefly. Here we go.

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4: It's 1 o'clock. That's right, Dave. It's 1 o'clock and Steady Eddie's Music Cellar is ready to roll. I'll try not to hit the table with my watch here that, so you won't hear that. Anyway, we are getting into the music of 1956, and you're going to hear a lot of the really familiar numbers from oldies shows on here. We're going to cover a lot of pretty big hits, of course, you don't hear much of this anymore on the radio, and so it's a chance to share with you a lot of music that was once commonplace on the radio. And actually, as I said, you know, my mom's brother and sisters had a lot of these 45s, so I grew up listening to those old 45s of theirs. So it'll be a pleasure to share this with you. We're going to get into a little feature on Carl Perkins, who had the biggest hit of his career, Blue Suede Shoes, in 1956. And up to them, we're going to play a lot of the greats, Elvis, Fats Domino, and Little Richard, and so on and so on. So let's go ahead and kick it off. 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And our email address is cows@sonic.net, and you can give a like to Facebook page COWS Community Radio. You can also give a like to Steady Eddie's Music Cellar, as well as the Moor too. So anyway, let's go ahead and jump right into the music, and you're going to hear some pretty big hits from 1956 today. And so we're going to start off with we're going to hear the hits of 1959. I'm a little bit late, but anyway, this is Steady Eddie here in the studios with the music of 1959. And this is KOWSLP Occidental 92.5 FM. And I'm going to start off with a hit from the Fleetwoods. The Fleetwoods were an American vocal group from Olympia, Washington, whose members were Gary Troxell, Gretchen Christopher, and Barbara Ellis. In 1959, they twice topped the Billboard Hot 100 with their single hits Come Softly to Me and Mr. Blue. So we're going to start off the show with Mr. Blue.

you down. I'll see you someday, baby, somewhere.

0: softly to me while we heard the follow-up, Mr. Blue from the Fleetwoods. And then we heard Bo Diddley with I'm a Roadrunner. We heard Elvis Presley doing a cover version of a song that I believe was originally popularized by Hank Snow. Now and Then There's a Fool Such as I. We heard Fats Domino with I Wanna Walk You Home. Ronnie Hawkins and the Hawks with Mary Lou. And that's a cover of a song that was first done by Young Jesse. And then we heard What a Difference a Day Makes from Dinah Washington. The great Dinah Washington had many rhythm and blues hits throughout the 40s and 50s. And then had the biggest pop breakthrough of her career with that song. And that's a song that goes all the way back to 1934 when it was first recorded. And the lyrics were originally in Spanish and it was adapted. And I know there's been some cover versions over the years, but Dinah Washington definitely had the most popular version of What a Difference a Day Makes. And we're going to go ahead and keep the music going in the morning. No, not the morning. 1:21 in the afternoon here on May 16th. And let's go ahead and hear from our underwriters. 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
0: And I also wanted to mention the California Bluegrass Association has been dedicated to the preservation of bluegrass, gospel, and old-time music since 1975, sponsoring concerts and music camps throughout California. 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And we're going to go ahead and keep going with the hits of 1959. And we're going to start off with Little Richard's version of Kansas City.
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0: Okay, next song. Here we go. I had the wrong song queued up. But here we are ready to go now.
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2: 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Community radio for West Sonoma County. And we've had a few glitches with the Tascam CD player today, but those seem to have worked their way out. So let's hope that's the last of them. But anyway, we got another set of music in of the hits in 1959. We started off with Little Richard's version of Kansas City. And then we heard Ray Charles covering a song that was popularized by Louis Jordan and his Timpani Five in the 40s, Let the Good Times Roll. Then we heard Lightnin' Slim, a Louisiana bluesman who was on the Accello label along with Slim Harpo. And we heard Rooster Blues. Then we heard Sam Cooke with Only 16. Johnny Horton with The Battle of New Orleans. And that was a song that I believe was first recorded by Jimmy Driftwood, who specialized in a lot of historically themed songs. And Johnny Horton, of course, had the biggest hit of his career when he covered it. Then we heard Ray Sharp with Linda Lou, and that included Al Casey and Dwayne Eddy on guitar on that particular track. And this is Steady Eddie's Music Cellar here on Kaz, and I think we got a mooer that's got something to say. That's right, Kaz Radio, Steady Eddie's Music Cellar with the hits of 1959. And we're going to keep going with Freddie Boom Boom Cannon and Tallahassee Lassie.

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3: 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I'm about an hour into my show right now. This is Steady Eddie's Music Cellar, and we are coming to you on KOWSLP Occidental 92.5 FM, serving Santa Rosa and West Sonoma County for 18 years. 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And if you like what you're hearing today, you could also give a like to my page, Steady Eddie's Music Cellar, on Facebook as well. And what we just heard during the last set, we started off with Freddie Cannon and his breakout hit from 1959, Tallahassee Lassie. And then we heard a vocal group from Brooklyn, the Impalas, with by far their biggest hit, with Joe Speedo Frazier on vocals, Sorry I Ran All the Way Home. And then we heard Buddy Holly with It Doesn't Matter Anymore. And there was a little bit of a cue on that particular recording of that from the recording session, the original recording session. I thought that was kind of interesting. We also heard the Everly Brothers with one of their most popular ballads, Let It Be Me. And then we heard Ron Holden and the Thunderbirds with Love You So. And Ron was out of Seattle, Washington. And we heard Running Bear from Texan Johnny Preston. And that was with J.P. Richardson, known as the Big Bopper, and George Jones doing the Indian vocals on that track there. And if you want think that the Big Bopper and George Jones might be a strange combination, remember J.P. Richardson also wrote George Jones' big hit in 1959, White Lightning. So there you go. We're all up to date. It's 2:01 right now. I got nearly an hour to play the music of 1959 for you, so let's get back to it. And we're going to hear the Skyliners' follow-up hit to Since I Don't Have You, This I Swear, right here on Steady Eddie's Music Cellar.

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1: 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And Charlie Musselwhite is going to be doing one of their cookout series shows there on June 19th. And I also noticed that Elin Jewell is going to be turning up in July 31st. So think about making a trip to Novato. And we just heard during the last set, we started off with the Skyliners with This I Swear. And then we heard Lloyd Price out of New Orleans with one of his biggest hits of all time, Personality. And then we heard Jackie Wilson with I'll Be Satisfied, the Coasters with That Is Rock and Roll, the Red River Rock from Johnny and the Hurricanes. And they were out of Toledo, Ohio. And the members of Johnny and the Hurricanes, which did all instrumentals and had quite a string of hits doing instrumentals. The leader was John Paris on saxophone. And then Paul Teslick was on organ, Dave Yorko on guitar, Butch Mattis on bass, and Tony Kaye on drums. And that was Johnny and the Hurricanes. And then we ended up that set with Be My Guest from Fats Domino. And that was a top 10 hit here in the USA. But it was also especially popular and influential in Jamaica, too, where it was released. And one of those tracks that influenced the sound of ska there. So anyway, Be My Guest from Fats Domino. Now we're going to go ahead and continue with the music, and we're going to hear Marty Robbins' first pop number one hit. And it's not a typical hit song of the era, but definitely one of the most memorable ones. It's over 4 minutes, tells the story, and has some great Spanish-style guitar, too, so

0: the street. Hey, since you told me about my girl, I'm gonna tell you about yours. I was walking down the street with your girl.
1: Yes.
0: I took her home for a drink, you know.
1: Took her home?
0: Yeah, just for a drink. But that chick looked so ugly, he had to sneak up on a glass to get a drink of water.

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1: I've been trying to figure out what you is.
0: I already figured out what you is.
1: What's that?
0: You that thing I throw peanuts at.
1: Well, look here.
0: What's that?
1: You just be ashamed of yourself.
0: Why?
1: Calling people ugly.
0: I didn't call you ugly.
1: What'd you say?
0: I said you was ruined, that's all.
1: Oh, you know something?
0: What?
1: You look like you've been whooped with an ugly stick.

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1: And tune in to the Moon Over Bohemia show on odd Mondays from 8 to 10 p.m. as DJ Damien presents the finest in world music, reggae, post-punk, dub, and random ambient mixing, from rarely heard roots classics to cutting-edge experimental soundscapes. Adventurous listeners shall be rewarded. Damien Charles garage sales, thrift stores, and the dusty corners of the internet to find selections from off the beaten path so that you don't have to. And the show, once again, is Moon Over Bohemia. And we just heard half a dozen more songs out of 1959. And you can't play this music without having a good time. We're having a pretty good time here at Cows. We started off with El Paso, and then we heard the guitar boogie shuffle from The Virtues. And The Virtues was led by guitarist Frank Virtue. And Frank's real name, according to my book here anyway, was Virtuoso. So it sounds like he was born to be a guitarist. And then we heard Fats Domino with I'm Gonna Be a Wheel Someday, a song that I believe was first done by Bobby Mitchell before Fats Domino put out his version. And then we heard Bo Diddley and Jerome Green, the maraca player, going back and forth on Say Man. And we also heard Jack Scott and the Chantones, pretty much the great rocker to come out of Ontario, Canada, in the 50s with What's in the World's Come Over You. And that was his very first hit record after he left the Carlton label and went to Capitol Records. We also heard the Rockateens, a group that formed, I guess, in Virginia and wound up based in New York City. And we heard their big hit, Woohoo. And that brings us up to date. We got a little over 20 minutes to go, so let's get back to the music. And I think it's time for some Chuck Berry.
2: Whoa, whoa. You know, I'm almost grown. Whoa, whoa.

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0: And you're listening to Steady Eddie's Music Cellar. Until 3 o'clock today, we heard Almost Grown from Chuck Berry. We heard Benny King and the Drifters with Dance With Me. And then we heard Lil Anthony and the Imperials with Shimmy Shimmy Coco Bop. And I figured it's time we heard some Paul Anka. He's going to be playing at the Luther Burbank Center for the Arts on Thursday, May 21st. And I got my tickets, so let's go ahead and hear one of Paul Anka's biggest from 1959, Put Your Head on My Shoulder.

I'm Laura Goldman, your hostess with the mostess, inviting you to come on in to Laura's living room for music, schmooze, and a dollop of sanity every Friday from 5 to 7 p.m. on COWS Community Radio.

0: going to done run out of time. This has been Steady Eddie's Music Cellar. I'll be back next week with more of the best of 1959. And to close out the show, we heard Paul Anka, who is going to be playing in Santa Rosa on this upcoming Thursday. We heard Put Your Head on My Shoulder, and then we heard Sandy Nelson, and he was born in Santa Monica, and he was a rock and roll drummer that became a prominent studio musician, and he played on Alley Oop, To Know Him Is to Love Him, A Thousand Stars, and many others, and had numerous instrumental hits, including Teen Beat, which is what we heard. We also heard Hushabye from the Mystics, and Baby Talk from Jan and Dean. So I'm going to say my goodbyes. I'll be back next week from 1 to 3. And I'll be back tomorrow with the swinging 30s and 40s. So we're going to get a little earlier in music history tomorrow. And I hope you'll join me tomorrow from 4 to 6. So I'm going to say goodbye until next week. This has been Steady Eddie's Music Cellar. And this is KOWSLP Occidental 92.5 FM.
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500 books is Turtle Dance Music from It's Gonna Be a Good Day, and it really is. You're listening to the Children's Hour. I'm Katie Stone. And today on the show, we're going to be learning about something kind of crazy sounding, banned books. And when I say banned books, I don't mean books that musicians use to play songs like this one. No, I mean books that somebody decided somebody else should not be reading. Our summertime interns were Julia Wolf, who is a longtime Children's Hour Kids Crew member, and Sophie Anderson Haney. They worked together to create this program for you on banned books. When we talk about banning books, it's kind of a crazy idea, banning books, banning songs, because what's offensive or bothersome to one person may not be offensive at all to somebody else. In fact, they might think it's hilarious, kind of like this song by Hans Meyer. More today on the Children's Hour on banned books.

0: Hi, this is Julia.
1: Hi, this is Sophie.
0: And today on the Children's Hour, we're going to be talking about banned books. Hey Sophie, have you ever read The Giving Tree, Captain Underpants, or Harry Potter?
1: Absolutely. Those are some of my favorite books.
0: Well, did you know that all of those books have been banned at one point or another?
1: Can you explain what that means?
0: That's exactly what we're going to talk about today. A banned book is a book that somebody decides shouldn't be read by somebody else. A book that, for one reason or another, some people believe other people shouldn't be allowed to read.
2: Sometimes a local school board says a certain book can't be in the school library, maybe because it talks about sexuality in a way that some people aren't used to. And sometimes a bookstore won't sell a book, maybe because it talks about science in a way that doesn't fit with the owner's religious beliefs. Sometimes a library director decides not to put a book on the shelves, maybe for fear some parent will complain that it has words or thoughts that they don't want children to see.
0: But what's wrong with banning books?
1: Most librarians and many people feel that every time a book is banned, something terribly important is lost and the world becomes a much poorer place.
0: Banning books makes it harder for people to access a wide variety of unique thoughts and beliefs, and it makes it more difficult for teachers to teach you how to think for yourself.
2: We've got a lot more about banned books all through the show with Julia and Sophie. Stick with us. This is the Children's Hour, and this is the Bazillions.

0: Oh, the world is big and the world is small, but there's lots of room for the short and tall.
1: Oh, the world is big and the world is small, but there's lots of room for the short and tall.
0: Oh, the world is far and the world is wide, but there's many

0: Pete Seeger right here on the Children's Hour. We're doing a show today about banned books. This show was co-written by our interns, Julia and Sophie.
1: Wow, banning books seems very problematic, but what about the First Amendment of the U.S. Constitution? It gives us the right to freedom of speech and the right to read anything.
2: Although the First Amendment gives us the right to freedom of speech, it has some limits. Justice Oliver Wendell Holmes once said, quote, "Nobody has the right to stand up in a crowded theater and shout, 'Fire!'" But he went on to say that free speech should only be limited if there was a, quote, "clear and present danger," unquote. Other judges have felt that certain words on paper were so clearly dangerous that they should be outlawed. But almost all librarians, teachers, principals, parents, and students support the First Amendment just about all the way.
1: In fact, U.S. Supreme Court Justice William Brennan said, "If there is a bedrock principle underlying the First Amendment, it is that the government may not prohibit the expression of an idea simply because society finds the idea itself offensive or disagreeable."
2: So that means we have the right to read about anything, even if it disagrees with the government or the way most people believe?
1: Yep, and the more widely read, the more different kinds of ideas we've learned about, the more we are able to make up our own minds about what we believe. That makes us better citizens, because good citizens know how to look at all sides of an issue and decide what they really believe is right.
3: There's a hoot owl living in my shoe.

I'll keep reading my books is the Folk Club Kids, right here on the Children's Hour. I'm Katie Stone. We're thinking about reading books, and we're thinking about banned books. Those are books that someone decided someone else shouldn't read. It's a concept called censorship. And right now, the effort to ban books is alive and well throughout the United States, even though, in the long run, it's a completely ineffective thing to do. People can still find books online, and there's even a site called Books Unbanned. In the short run, it can be very effective. Consider a classroom where suddenly all books about a certain topic are banned. If a student is interested in that topic, maybe it's something like evolution, they can't find any information about it in their own school library because that topic has been censored. You can learn a lot more about censorship and the First Amendment, as well as banning books, at childrenshour.org. We've got a learning guide posted with this episode. Julia and Sophie, our interns, still have a lot more to share with us about banning books, and we have a book review from one of the kids in our crew. There's a lot more coming up. Stick with us. This is the Children's Hour, and this is They Might Be Giants, from a release called Why?

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That's Joni Leeds from a release called Freedom, F-R-E-A-D-O-M, with a song called Ban. In the background, Poddington Bear. When we talk about banning books, we're talking about rules that limit what can or cannot be read, written, or spoken. We know from stories like The Emperor's New Clothes, where the emperor believed that he was wearing the finest new fabric from a new designer who had convinced the emperor that the pretend clothes were gorgeous. Even though there was no fabric, the thread was invisible, imaginary. The emperor

was actually walking around totally naked because he believed something that was just not true. The truth is, there are so many books expressing many ideas. Most of us can tell when a book is telling a story and when one is telling us facts that can be proven. Kids know that imaginary play is fun, and child psychologists know that it's necessary for kids to have plenty of time to be creative and make up their own stories. Kids are processing their daily lives through this imaginary play. None of us want to be told that what's imaginary is forbidden. After all, how can anyone limit the expansive creativity that we are all born with? Some would say that our greatest human achievements were only possible because of the power of imagination and the freedom to express it. More with Julia and Sophie on banned books coming up right here on the Children's Hour. This is Erin Nigel Smith.

0: There's a terrific science fiction book by Ray Bradbury called Fahrenheit 451, because 451 degrees Fahrenheit is the temperature at which paper burns. In this book, set in the future, books are forbidden and the job of firefighters is to go from house to house to burn any books they find. The hero tries to save some books by hiding them in his house, but he is reported and his house is destroyed. He finds an old professor of his who lives in the railroad yard with a group of old men. Each of these men has memorized a book, determined to keep literature alive in their heads until they can set the book's next again.
1: It's no big surprise that this book, which was really about the evils of censorship, was itself censored. Certain parts were taken out without the author's consent, but when Bradbury found out, there was a big fight and the censored parts were returned. Bradbury even added a bit to the end of the novel which said, "I will not go gently onto a shelf degutted to become a non-book."
0: Today, banning books is the most common form of censorship in the United States, but it has a long history before that.
1: The earliest recorded book bans were in China in the 200s BC, when their emperor at the time, Shi Huangti, sought out to rewrite and manipulate history by burning all of the books in his kingdom.
0: And throughout the Middle Ages, millions of books, poems, and artworks were burned by various dictators. Most often, these were books that disagreed with the common ideas of the time. Books that questioned the dominant religion or promoted new scientific concepts, for example.
1: And in Nazi Germany in the 1930s and 40s, thousands of books were burned simply because they were written by people whose views didn't fully align with those of the Nazi regime. Authors including Albert Einstein, Helen Keller, and Ernest Hemingway.
0: Most of the books that have been banned or challenged in the 21st century contain profanity, sexually explicit or vulgar content, or concepts like witchcraft that challenge mainstream religions.
2: The organization PEN America has a list of banned books in 2026. You can find that at childrenshour.org. Look for this episode, Banned Books. And there you can also find a learning guide that goes with this episode. This is Two of a Kind with Billy Jonas, right here on the Children's Hour.

books. I've got books on the bunk bed, books on the chair, books on the couch and every old where. But I want more books. I just can't get enough. I want more books about all kinds of stuff, like Jackie's troubles, Raymond's joys, rabbits, kangaroos, girls and boys, mountains, valleys, winter, spring, campfires, vampires, every old thing. I want to lie down on my bunk bed, lean back in my chair, curl up on the couch and every old where, and read more books.

That was the One Tribe Collective from the Grammy-nominated release All One Tribe with the title track. Before that, Eloise Greenfield with Books came off of Hip Hop Speaks to Children. Two of a Kind and Billy Jonas brought us Read a Book, the Converging Song. That's from Two of a Kind's Sing Me Your Story. You're listening to the Children's Hour. Today we're thinking about banned books. Are there books that you've read that you've thought to yourself, no one should ever read this book? Well, you might feel that way if a book isn't very good or you don't like it. But should another person decide for someone else what they are allowed to read? Especially if that person is not your child or someone you're in charge of? Because people read books for a lot of different reasons. Not just because they like to read, but because maybe a story speaks to them about their experience in their life. Coming up, we're going to hear from an author named Laurel Goodluck. She writes about Indigenous people, and that's because she herself is Indigenous. And she's going to be reading us an excerpt from a book that is such a sweet little story that has been banned in one school district. We've got a lot more information posted at childrenshour.org. Look for this episode, Banned Books. But first, this is Casper Baby Pants, right here on the Children's Hour.

0: bookworm is Casper Beebe Pants right here on the Children's Hour, where we're learning about banned books. Lots more coming up.
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0: Katie Dwyer on the Children's Hour. We're learning about banning books today on the show with our summer interns, Julia and Sophie.
1: Hey, Sophie, have you ever heard about this thing called critical race theory?
2: No, I haven't. What does that even mean?
1: Well, most of us have heard the term racism, which means making bad assumptions about someone based on the color of their skin. Critical race theory is the idea that racism is bigger than that. It is the idea that racism is part of our laws and the history of our country.
2: Okay, that sounds pretty smart. What does that have to do with banned books, though?
1: That's a great question, Sophie. Even though critical race theory is mainly an idea talked about by adults, lots of states in the country are banning it from being taught to kids in schools.
2: Why?
1: Well, because a lot of parents and politicians think that kids are too young to learn about racism.
2: But if one kid experiences racism, shouldn't the other kids at school be able to learn about racism?
1: That's a great point. There are a lot of children's books that aim to teach kids about racism and how to not judge other people based on the color of their skin. And these are the books that are being banned in different places around the United States.
2: That's really sad.
0: It's not just skin color alone that can get books banned for supposedly teaching critical race theory. For one of our guests, Laurel Goodluck, an author of multiple books for children about the Indigenous experience, her book, Forever Cousins, was banned in Michigan in one school district for simply discussing her culture.
3: Here I'm going to read one of my favorite pages in Forever Cousins, about those two young cousins who love each other like sisters, and one moves away and they get to see each other. They're reunited again at the family reunion, but then they realize they have to say goodbye again. But why I want to read this spread, this page, is one of my favorite pages in the book, is because I wrote the words to help slow down the reader, just the way a ceremony slows down anybody participating in it. And that's what happens to these little cousins. They slow down, they realize that they have to say goodbye again. But it's so important that we have ceremonies that help us reflect and think. And it's really special that Native people and probably other cultures have this too. On the last day, the family has a ceremony. There's the scent of sweetgrass and burning sage. There's the beat of the drum in an ancient song. Magoo explains relationships. And the new baby gets his Haratsa name. Amanda doesn't want to say goodbye again. Kara takes Amanda's hand and thinks, I don't want her to go. The car is parked once again. The miles are many between the res and the city. Everyday giggles and secret whispers will soon end. Amanda says, here, you take my doll, and you take mine. I'll visit you next time, says Kara. They are forever cousins. So really, they know their great big family will keep them together, and they also know that their culture is so strong and that will keep them together. Even if they're miles apart, they'll still be together.
0: That's the author Laurel Goodluck. She's reading from her book, Forever Cousins. You're listening to the Children's Hour. There's more coming up about banned books. Stick with us.

My name is Evan Dates, and I just finished reading a really touching novel that I found at my school library. This book, I Lived on Butterfly Hill, was written by Marjorie Agosin, illustrated by Lee White, and published by Athenian Books. It was originally written in Spanish and translated by E. M. O'Connor. I Lived on Butterfly Hill follows 11-year-old writer and collector of words, Celeste Marconi. All is well in her beloved city of Valparaíso, Chile, until mysterious ships start appearing in the harbor. Celeste worries that something is happening but is not sure what. She finds out these are military ships. Their presidente Alcaron has been assassinated and Chile has been taken over by a military dictatorship. More and more people start disappearing, and even some of her friends from school start to vanish without a trace. Celeste's parents must go into hiding, and she is sent thousands of miles away to Juliet Cove in Maine, where she must live with her tía Graciela. But she doesn't know anyone or speak a word of English. Will she ever return to her beloved Chile, and will she ever see her parents again? This poetic book is a perfect read for middle schoolers, so younger kids, you can have something to look forward to reading when you're older. I Lived on Butterfly Hill was written by Marjorie Agosin, illustrated by Lee White, and published by Athenian Books. This amazing novel was translated from the original Spanish by E. M. O'Connor and won a Pura Belpre Award. I hope a lot of you get a chance to read it. For the Children's Hour, I'm Evan Dates.

Love to Read is Mr. G right here on the Children's Hour. And Evan's book review was produced by our current summer intern, Thaniel. Patty Larkin brought us The Book I'm Not Reading. About that book Evan reviewed, I Lived on Butterfly Hill, banned books come up in that book. The fascist government in that book bans a number of books, and the grandmother character hides the books in order to preserve them for her family. You're learning about banned books today on the Children's Hour. We've got a lot more info posted at childrenshour.org. Look for this episode, Banned Books. We've got time for one more. We're going to go out with the Schmoonian friends. We'll catch you next time for another edition of the Children's Hour.

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0: This is The Mystical Positivist, a radio show dedicated to the application of reason in the pursuit of spiritual practice and development. It consists of commentary, book reviews, interviews, and discussion in and around the local and larger spiritual community. The thesis of the show is that rationality is in no way the antithesis of deep mystical experience. In fact, we assert that it is a necessary ally. I'm your host, Stuart Goodnick. Joining me in the following conversation is my co-host, Dr. Robert Schmidt. Rob is the director of Taoyuan Meditation Center and founder with myself of Mini Rivers Books and Tea in Sebastopol, California. This week on the show, we feature a pre-recorded conversation with Billy Nguyen, author of The Empty Path, Finding Fulfillment Through the Radical Art of Lessening, published this year by New World Library. Providing an antidote to our never-ending quest for more, mindfulness teacher, successful entrepreneur, and Zen Buddhist, Billy Nguyen, shows that embracing emptiness can declutter the mind and distill our experience of daily life to its essential beauty, clarity, and joy. Billy Nguyen has studied Buddhism and mindfulness for 30 years. He received lay Zen Buddhist ordination from the Zen Center of Denver, where he now teaches classes and serves on the board. He is also a certified meditation teacher in the Insight tradition under Jack Kornfield and Tara Brach. After traveling the world with an NGO that provides medical care to children, Billy launched a career as a health and well-being entrepreneur. He founded and serves as chairman of Impact Health, a consultancy serving large healthcare organizations, including Cleveland Clinic, Fortune 500 companies, and charitable foundations. In 2020, Billy founded one of the world's first alcohol-free bars, Awake. Frequently quoted by national news outlets, including the New York Times and Washington Post, he now helps mission-driven organizations refocus their visions and maximize their impact. In addition to the Zen Center at Denver, Billy has served on the boards of Operation Smile, Health 365, and Cherished Children Adoption International. In 2023, he was appointed by Governor Jared Polis to serve on Colorado's Natural Medicine Advisory Board, which is implementing the state's new psychedelic therapy program. He received a BA from Dartmouth College and a JD from the University of Virginia School of Law. For fun, Billy plays keyboard in two improvisational rock bands. He lives just outside of Denver with his wife and co-founder of the Zero Proof Life, Christy, their son, and two Shih-Pus, Archie and Oscar. Their daughter is in college. Billy Nguyen, welcome to The Mystical Positivist.
1: Thank you. Thanks for having me. Good to meet you all.
2: Nice to meet you. And we will begin with our usual first question for first-time guests. And that is to invite you to cast your mind back to childhood and youth. And from your perspective today, we're here, of course, I should just insert, to talk about your book, The Empty Path, Finding Fulfillment Through the Radical Art of Lessening. And so I invite you once again to cast your mind back and point to an experience or perhaps a set of experiences or various experiences that you would say at this point were sort of the first steps on the path to write this book, The Empty Path.
1: Sure. Well, thanks for asking that question. And interesting enough, that's really how the book opens. Is with
2: I know. I was gonna include that. But
1: no, it's okay.
2: But go ahead.
1: I don't know. If, you know, repeat all of those things. But you know, I think I learned an important lesson. You know, as a child, that informed the theme of the book, which was, and as I wrote that. You know, I had a relatively comfortable childhood. And so, and I was sort of trained and learned to believe that, as many of us are, that there's kind of a natural linear progression through life. You kind of do what you're told, you work hard, you accrue wisdom, you eventually go on to accrue material wealth, you accrue relationships, and that's what will make you happy and fulfilled. And as a young adolescent, I saw, what felt like a very stable fruition of that path with my parents, completely disintegrate with their divorce and my father's political demise, stepping down from his position as mayor due to some ethical concerns, and then eventually going to prison for some tax issues. So, I kind of went from riding high and feeling everything was in order, and then I kind of had a natural path to follow, to realizing that there's a bit of a false promise to be found in that kind of path of mooring and accrual and acquisition through kind of linear time and space. And so that was the beginning of it. And maybe unsurprisingly, in high school, I started to gravitate toward Taoism and other Eastern religions, and studied religion as a minor in that department in college, and primarily Chinese religions, Taoism, Buddhism, and Confucianism. And so those were the kind of the first seeds of a lifelong path of relearning that same message over and over and over again, that this instinct we have to believe that peace and fulfillment is going to be found outside of us through some external goal or acquisition that we're going to gain and acquire, that is actually not the solution, it's the problem. And that the solution is by lessening and distilling our experience of life to appreciate sort of the basic inherent goodness and completeness that we already are, and that the world can't give or take away, that is the source of true peace and happiness, whatever our circumstances might be.
2: So, just as a follow-up to that answer, I'm wondering what the appeal of Taoism in particular, it sounds like, but also then other forms of Chinese, religious traditions. What did you find appealing about that at first?
1: Sure. So I think I'm of the mind that all of our, at least tried and true spiritual traditions have a lot of truth and insight and peace and, some would say salvation to offer. For me at the time, I think that the elements of Taoism, and a lot of Taoism is kind of integrated into Zen Buddhist thought, and I'm now a practicing Zen Buddhist and have been for about 10 years, but is the idea that things, such as they are, is worth paying attention to, right? As opposed to the regrets about the past, the dreams about the future, all of these things. And that's just kind of the beginning of our thought processes that take us away from what's here right in front of us all the time. Something about that spoke to me. It actually, the first book I read was The Tao of Pooh. I don't, it was like late 80s, early 90s. But then I read The Tao Te Ching, and it just kind of went from there. Anyway, we can talk about that more. But I think it was just that essential teaching that don't go looking around for your truth. It's actually just right here in front of you all the time.
2: Got it. Thank
0: Got
2: you.
0: it. Well, maybe, one of the overarching themes of the empty path is this notion of lessening and also like moreness. And, maybe I think it would be good to start with just kind of the overview, because the book as it unfolds really applies those concepts in a number of different spheres in our lives.
1: So I think maybe a good place to start is that, flashing forward to my, more recent adult life, and really the inspiration for the book was my experience of launching an alcohol-free bar, Awake, in Denver, Colorado, where I live. And that was an ultimate lesson in the futility of mooring, because what happened was, in January of 2019, I stopped drinking, which, I'm truly grateful for, and haven't drank since. But that wasn't enough. At the time, there was a burgeoning movement, as you may know, around the choice to give up alcohol, and the a product, a kind of new generation of products, alcohol-free beer, wine, spirits, and a community that was really growing, that was really excited about this new trend. And so my wife, who had also recently quit drinking, and I wanted to be a part of that. And so we decided in the fall of 2020 to open an alcohol-free bar in Denver. And when COVID restrictions were lifted, we were able to really open the inside and really see it in its truly kind of actualized form in May of 21. And there were lines out the door, and we were the cat's meow of the local media, and it was absolutely amazing. And that wasn't enough for me. So literally within 4 or 5 weeks, I had hired a law firm to do franchising, licenses in about 25 of the largest U.S. states, and hired a consulting firm to build out an operations manual and start to build out, this kind of franchising platform. Well, then come September or so, the first wave of enthusiasm and crowds and energy started to wane, as it often does. And my total lack of experience in the bar restaurant business was starting to show. And anyway, so then it became a real slog. And we kept at it, and we kept hoping, the answer was just around the next corner. But by the time at the end of the summer of 2022, I was really at my wit's end. I was as stressed as I'd ever possibly been. I write about an experience in the book where I was starting to wonder if maybe I would be better off, dead, than going on with this inordinate degree of stress. A lot of pressure that we felt, that we kind of, taken on this mantle of this movement, and that to walk away from it would be really letting people down. And, all these kinds of thoughts were swirling. And so it was really that kind of bottoming out emotionally that showed me yet again that truth and peace and fulfillment was not going to be obtained through more and more and more and more accomplishment and more fame and more success and more what have you. And so I closed the bar by the end of August of 2022, and that was what really gave me the space and the inspiration to start working on this book. I immediately felt better. I immediately was sleeping again, reconnecting with my family, enjoying my days. Mind you, all the while I had a day job. So it's not like my, material needs went away, but I went back to maybe a more sensible, balance between work and life. And I was happy again, in a nutshell. And that was when I had, the inspiration and then the time to begin working on the book. And now we're 2.5 years later, and the book just came out.
2: So you've indicated the inspiration being this change in your life situation, and dropping the I guess many people would consider it an extraordinary thing to start a new business while you're still, I guess, employed or engaged in another whole career, it sounds like.
1: Right.
2: So I get that. But I'm wondering, when you sat down to write the book, and you pepper throughout the book the your own personal experience, to illustrate particular points you're trying to make. But where did you think you were going to go with this project? In other words, was it, like Athena fully hatched from the brow of Zeus, or was there a process that happened? And if the latter, then can you describe the process?
1: Yeah, well, I think the best answer is it really was both, in a way, and I'll try to explain what I mean by that. So the nucleus of the inspiration didn't change, and the another way for me to put that is that I wanted to tell people that that they are worthy of love, joy, and ease just as they are. That's really the message that I'm trying to communicate through the book. Mm-hmm. That's what I feel like I discovered for myself at long last, although I continue to forget it, all the time. But it's always true, in my opinion. And so that did not change. But converting that idea into a book was indeed an intricate process. And I was fortunate that actually at the time my wife was had an idea about doing the book and was working with a book coach, Ruby Warrington, who's also a tremendous author with lots of writing in the alcohol free space and other areas. And Ruby introduced me to her colleague and friend, Bess Matesa, who became my book coach. And Bess helped me. Bess is also an excellent author in her own right, helped me take this kind of a hodgepodge of relatively amateurish ideas and convert it into a theme and a structure and, you know, a story that could hopefully connect with readers, right? Mm-hmm. Rather than this is kind of like fantasy of a blob of a dream that was in my mind. And so that was essential, you know, mm-hmm. whether it was through you know, the privilege of being able to hire a coach or through some other method. I mean, that part of the process for me was essential. And then the process became honing the idea through, and I won't bore you or your readers with all the, you know, the process of writing a book, that we can talk about that if you want, but the book proposal, that process helped me do the outline, helped me think about where my ideas sat within the broader realm of ideas in this space, you know, helped me think about how I wanted to structure each chapter, which, as you note, so each chapter begins with an autobiographical component. Each chapter mm-hmm. Ends with a guided meditation. Each chapter has a different lens for looking at this core Buddhist idea of emptiness. And that really made the writing process more like the, you know, Athena out of Zeus's mind, more like I you know, I did not fear the writing. It was easy, basically, for me, because it was so structured. Mm-hmm. And it wasn't like I got to write 5,000 words this week. It was like I got to write 500 words in the next 3 hours. That felt easy, right? And I already kind of, for most of the portions, you know, had an idea. Once I knew the different themes and the kind of the arc of the book, I didn't have to think hard about how to insert the different steps along the way, because, you know, it was really my life and my practice and what I've learned. So I didn't have to do a lot of extra research or anything like that to build out the book from there. So, and then it was, you know, with the agent, we basically repeated the process of revising the proposal. And then once I was very, very fortunate to find a publisher who was willing to take a risk on me, then it was the, you know, the writing, the rest of the book.
2: Got it. So that sounds pretty clear.
3: Yeah,
2: that is. Well, about the process.
3: I mean. Yeah, it's actually useful too.
2: Yeah.
3: It's a nice model for how to approach these. And it actually kind of gets at the first, you know, that when you talk about the lenses that you use, one of the lenses that you talk about is time. Mm-hmm. And it's interesting that the way we approach time is very representative of mooring, because it's like we feel like we have to do something with time. And yes. probably anyone who's tried to do any creative project like you've described, like having this huge thing you have to do something with, is freezes us up, because it's just too big. So having some sort of structure just sort of like changes the whole relationship to that. So when you talk about reclaiming time, you know, what, how do you see your relationship to time, you know, earlier in your life, before your life became more infused with practice, and particularly Zen and Buddhist practice, what, how does time show up for you?
1: Yeah, so I think that the message about time is similar to the message of other elements of the book, in the sense that what I'm trying to communicate is that how we think about time and how we relate to time is up to us. Right? That's essentially what I'm trying to get through. So yes, there are 24 hours in the day, but I'm trying to get through. So yes, there are 24 hours in the day, and yes, you know, flights take off at a certain time and all that, you know, I'm not trying to ignore the, you know,

0: where like I've learned maybe some healthier ways to be with time most of the time, and yet still I forget and still I have to call on these practices and that sort of thing. But nonetheless, kind of in the early when I was, and I write about this in the book, when I was young, I had a difficult relationship with time. And one of the more, contemporary examples I use is going to the airport. And your flight leaves a certain time, you got to get to the security line at a certain time, you got to get to the airport, so you got to get your bags packed, you set your alarm, you got to get if you're like me, sometimes your wife and kids everybody's got to get together. And it's everything is about time. It's time, it's moment, it's like this deadline to this deadline to that deadline, and it's often not pleasant, right? So the person in front of you is fumbling with your bag and you're getting ticked off, right? Or my child is like wandering off and I'm getting frustrated and I'm prone to like snap at them, right? And or so it's all just this fury of time. Well, there's a totally different way to have that experience of going to the airport. It doesn't mean we don't wake up on time, it doesn't mean we don't pack our bags and get in the car. But we can actually be at ease and find some joy and pleasure and gratitude in that entire process. First of all, we're going somewhere. I mean, that's a privilege in and of itself, right? To stick with the airport example, just to kind of like zoom the lens out to say, I'm here, I'm well, everything is actually fine. And this is a, an opportunity for joy that I'm engaging in here. And then you bring the lens back down into like what's here right now in the present moment. And it's like, okay, I'm packing my bag, right? This can be a very tedious and mind-numbing and boring exercise, or I can pay if the, like what some people say that the cause of boredom is not paying attention, right? It's like I can actually dial in and be mindful of what's happening right here and awaken to the truth of my life experience right here in my closet, packing my bag, and it's just as beautiful and just as magical and just as miraculous that I get to be here in this time and space as I am than any other, moment or time in my life. That's, obviously very, very different way of experiencing time than the stressed, deadline-driven, letting time rule us, right? Rather than looking at it as an aspect of our life that we get to relate to in the way that we choose.
1: So I have recollections from my childhood of sitting in a field and putting a stem of grass through my teeth and sort of having that relationship with time. That is, there was no place I had to be, no other place I had to be, no other direction I had to pursue. And I'm wondering if your childhood contained moments like that, or were you always kind of a doer? That is to say, concerned about performance and that kind of thing.
0: Yeah, that's a really good question. Well, for sure, my childhood had moments of, peace and ease and relaxation. And I was relatively kind of a goal-oriented doer, still am to some degree, but I wasn't sort of like a stress case, kind of person as a child. I think externally I appeared much more at ease than I was internally. And part of that was just my training as a Southern person, basically. It's like you kinda, I don't know, maybe that's unfair. But I feel like I inherited a culture that says don't show your stress, right? Don't express your deeper underlying problematic feelings. But maybe that was just me. But anyway, to answer your question, and it's interesting you say that because I don't know if you know, but kind of in the life of the Buddha, there's this anecdote of his childhood and that he recalled shortly before the instant of his awakening, enlightenment, as the legend goes, at least. And that's very typical of a lot of awakening stories, is that it sort of communicates to this seed, that was planted in our childhood. So yes, I think that's true for me. And also, I had a lot to learn.
1: Okay, got it.
2: Well, I can certainly relate, having done a lot of business travel in my life, to the stress and the becoming absorbed in the idea of time. And then it becomes something that we were wrestling with. It's a funny thing. I think I resolved that partly by going earlier to the airport, so I would have more spaciousness. But I was sort of I want I

0: had a boss once who came out of the consulting world, and she's said that she was always told that if you haven't missed a few flights, you're leaving money on the table. And so she would literally leave for the airport at a time that I would just like strike horror into my heart, and be perfectly comfortable just sailing through. So it's funny how people wrestle with that particular idea. But I mean, it's interesting in particularly in the section on time, you kind of bring in this notion of impermanence, which is obviously a cornerstone concept in Buddhist thought. And it's like time really is our engine of impermanence. It's like this is it's like what is time but everything changing constantly. So what I find interesting, particularly in the arc of the book, is that you'll take a concept like impermanence and you will apply it to your ordinary life. You know, it's not some lofty philosophical thing. So it shows up just like in the story you told about the alcohol-free bar, going through this cycle, that nothing lasts forever. Everything changes and everything, is constituted out of causes, and everything sort of, evolves and changes out of conditions. So how do you, I'm just interested in what your recommendation for people new to this concept is in terms of, how can they hold impermanence? What does that mean for someone who might be reading your book?
1: Well, thank you. And it makes me smile to hear you say that, because in my Zen training, my teacher Peggy, who's one of the endorsers of my book, and it's just a wonderful person, very, skillful teacher. When I'm working with her, like in Zen, we do koans, and we can, I don't know if you want to talk about any of that later on, but I kind of come in with an idea of what it means, and I sort of, present my understanding to her. And she always, if I haven't done so, she's like, make it personal. Right. Basically, how does this apply to your life here and now? And so I have tried to adopt that method for the book. And for me, it's like, it can be fun to read about philosophy. It can be fun to read about, theology and religion and so forth. And but it doesn't really, it's not transformative unless it translates into your actual real life, you, the audience here and now. So I have tried to do that, and I'm glad that some of that came through. To answer your question, so I think there's really two aspects of impermanence as I at least try to think about it. One is the fact that everything comes into being and eventually comes out of being. So whether it is a living thing, or it is a device, or it's my coffee mug, or whatever, right? There was a time when it didn't exist, and there will be a time again in the not too distant future where it no longer exists. And so living things are born and then they die, as we say. And I think we are aware of that. We may not choose to have it in the forefront of our mind at all times, but it is undeniably the case, I think, for all of, the material reality of our world and universe as we know it. And at the same time, impermanence means that everything is always changing moment to moment, as you mentioned, with regard to time being kind of our documentation, of that. So with living thing, like the tree outside of my window, right, is growing, it's the leaves are falling, the sap is oozing up the trunk, the cells are, dividing and combining and moving, and it appears to be pretty stagnant. It's not a very windy day, but it's actually changing in every second, right? It's different moment to moment. And so another way to think about that is that everything, everything that it was is now dead, and it's being reborn instant to instant as an entirely new thing. And so is the case, for me and other people as well. And so that's a, I think, a very, very powerful teaching in how we start to, transform the way we relate to other people. And I go into it some, like in the relationship chapters, where it's one interesting tool to use in our relationships if we're stuck, is to kind of just pretend we've never met the person before, right? So forget everything that we think we know about them and all the expectations and judgments that translates into us bringing into this, interaction with them. And just open ourselves up to a new possibility, which is in fact the case, right? I mean, each moment and every new encounter is a new possibility, and because we're not the same people we were before in important ways. So to bring that forward in our consciousness and really practice and play with it in our life, including in our relationships, can I think can be a very powerful tool.
0: I was just thinking as you're describing this, another way of like kind of personalizing this is the mystery of how, like, if I have an hour, I can spend the hour doing a certain set of activities. Maybe I'm writing something, maybe I'm doing something for work, or maybe I'm scrolling through a Facebook news feed.
1: Sure.
0: And I hadn't really thought about this until now, but when we sometimes talk about the attention economy now and how there's all these technologies that are intended to harvest our attention. In a sense, what they're really harvesting is our time. Because it's like when we put attention on something, a moment becomes timeless. But when our attention is sort of pulled or yoked to something, it ceases to be our own. And then it our time becomes really eaten away very, very quickly. It's a interesting thing how we, how time is just so we have these ideas about it, but it's such a mystery. Why one moment, like as a child, why did everything seem timeless? And as an adult, it seems like time is flitting away like sands in an hourglass.
1: Well, a couple times I go to William Blake in my book, and he talks about seeing infinity in an hour, universe in a grain of sand. And I believe that our cells know, this nature of reality, right? And that time is, at its heart, an illusion. And that our being is actually timeless, that there really isn't a distinction between past, present, and future. And I think there's something about the human condition and circumstance that gives us a glimpse of that, whether, how deeply we go into it or kind of cultivate a deeper understanding or realization of it is based on lots of different factors. But I think that intuitive, the childhood experience of a blade of grass, there's something very, very powerful and true there. That is, I believe, kind of universal, it's and reconnecting with that. I mean, really, another thing that William Blake says is that when the doors of perception are cleansed, we see, what is it? The universe as it is, infinite. So a big part of that, and this speaks to your, iPhone example or whatever, which we obviously all can relate to 100%, which is that these things we add into our lives, right? And these starting with our thoughts and our judgments and our ideas and our activities and our goals and, all of these things, if we allow them to be, they become just barriers between ourselves and that kind of fundamental essential truth that we whiffed when we were a child or at other moments in our life that William Blake is talking about. It's like when we allow our doors of perception to be clouded by all the 10,000 things, as we say in the Buddhist tradition, then we're separating, ourselves from essential truth, which is where true peace and fulfillment can be found. The practice, as it were, is a call to start to peel back the layers of that onion to kind of clean the mirror, as we also sometimes say in my tradition, so we kind of get more intimate and return and remember that kind of essential understanding that we've had glimpses of throughout our lives.
2: So the next chapter in your in the empty path, I'm proceeding linearly here because I think that's okay.
1: As good as any.
2: So it's about space and time manifests for embodied human beings, it seems to me, as the way we experience the spaces that our bodies are present to. And just in that sentence that I articulated, that sense of embodiment is one of the features that you point to in the empty path. And you have we were talking about travel, of course, before. So you write, before you left home, you probably had some well-formed ideas about how you would feel once you reached your destination, what your trip would be like, and the types of experiences you would have there. You may have visualized the terrain and surroundings, the lodging, the views, et cetera, right? So, but that's not space, that's in your head, right? Yeah. And then the next paragraph, you write, then you went, you traveled and you arrived, and then you were there, waking up in a bed, taking a step. What was that experience actually like? So, it's about textures, smells, events, interactions, not necessarily human interactions, you know, but interactions with other beings. And so the key point you make, it seems to me, in this chapter is about putting attention on how we inhabit our bodies in different spaces. So elaborate on that point, if you will, for a moment.
1: Sure. So I do think that there's, you know, a temptation that a lot of us, I certainly do have, to kind of believe that our thought life is our real life, as I think I write in the book, and that preoccupy ourselves with our imaginations about things rather than, you know, at the expense of our direct embodied experience of them. And I also think that related to that is to some degree, a dissatisfaction or even a disaffection for our bodies, right? That they're kind of like, you know, that it's like you know, we're stuck with them, and it's kind of like, oh, if I want to be free. And some, you know, traditions, and even in some versions of the Buddhist tradition, part of like the goal is to sort of like, you know, to kind of escape like the physical world and like be in some better, you know, place. And what I believe and what I try to communicate, and Pema Chodron, who I quote in that chapter, expresses very beautifully, it's like these bodies are our vehicle for awakening. You know, I mean, the Buddha was enlightened in his body, so the legend goes. I mean, you know, this is where we are, and there's no other way, really, other than in imagination and pretending, to experience our lives than in our physical, you know, bodies. And once we open ourselves up to it, our bodies can be incredible teachers, because, you know, our thoughts don't get in the way of our bodily experience of our life, right? So, right, if we can reconnect with our sensations, our observations, our experience of our present moment before the thought processes and judgments and conceptions start to enter the equation, you know, that's you could argue a more authentic and more direct way of experiencing our life, and in many ways a more joyful and wise way to experience our lives than when we intermediate our experience with thoughts and all the things that go with that. So that's kind of the core theme, you know, of that chapter of the book. And I think that there are techniques, and it ends with a mindfulness of body practice for reconnecting with our bodies. And it can be very surprising, you know, I think for us, to reconnect with our bodies, and which we, again, seem prone to ignore, or at least undervalue in our day-to-day experience.
2: I hadn't thought of that word, to undervalue them, but I think that's demonstrably true for many of us, because if we're paying attention to something other than our bodies, in the original Star Trek, there's an episode where, you know, the idea that you can just place a brain inside a box and then enter a new body or something like that is entertained. And I think that's a really strong indication of a mistaken idea of our relationship to our bodies. So, but I think it's something that is sort of culturally present.
0: Yeah.
2: Right. So the embodiment is not just about performing, you know, getting our bodies to perform,
1: right,
2: quote, better than we have previously experienced them. But it's about using them in this particular way. Our teacher's teacher has a rather clinical title for a book, but it's The Human Biological Machine as a Transformational Apparatus. And and it comes off of his father was actually a famous science fiction editor and author in the 1950s. And so I think that's where that it relates to that, to what I described in that Star Trek episode.
1: Yeah.
2: But it also uses that idea to get us to try to direct us, our attention back to our bodies.
1: Yeah. Yeah. It's funny when you mentioned that, it reminded me of it. Y'all may be familiar with this in philosophy one in college, my professor, and she talked about the brain in the vat exercise.
0: Yeah,
1: it's like Descartes proving you exist. And it's like, well, what if you were just a brain in a vat and scientists were like pressing the right buttons to make you, you know, imagine your life basically.
2: Right.
1: A temptation, I think, you know, to kind of be so fascinated with our minds and our mind experience that, you know, while that's probably not the case, the bringing into that, it's like we almost kind of make it so, you know, that with our thoughts really dictating our experience of life.
0: Yeah, right. While we were talking about this, I was remembering some experiences of times I've been new to a place. Like I remember vividly as a kid walking through a neighborhood that we just moved to, and I can still remember the sort of the body feel. And this kind of gets into time as well, because it was like everything was new. I didn't have any references, and so it was very open, and it was also rather timeless as well. And then later, it's completely different. Because later it's like when I have the mental map, it's a little bit like driving, you know, all of a sudden I don't have to be fully present. So I can sort of discharge to my body the responsibility of navigating, and then I'm free to think my thoughts. And yeah, then all of a sudden I'm really not there in the same way.
1: Yeah. Yeah. Interesting. Yeah. I do think that one way that I've increasingly been thinking about, you know, my practice and whatever I have to share is an openness to the present moment, you know, right. To, you know, allowing ourselves to enter into the next moment with an open heart. And even if it's something we've done 1,000 times or a space we've been in 1,000 times, we can actually, it can be really, you know, interesting and surprising what we can find there, right? As everything is always changing, and who we are entering that space has changed, you know, from the last time that we did it. And so it's really, you know, about attuning and appreciating and being curious about what's in front of us that creates that you know, kind of awe, you know, even if it's something very mundane like driving or doing the laundry. So yeah, I think that's an important teaching.
0: Yeah, that notion of curiosity that you mentioned is a kind of an important one, because it allows us, even to keep going with the spatial metaphor, it's like a curiosity is kind of an openness, that it opens a space up, because we're sort of letting go of our previous assumptions, and we create a kind of an open field by which we can be informed by whatever it is we're in contact with.
1: Yeah. Yeah. You know, it's interesting how we think we know where we are and who we are and what we're doing. And I think a big part of what the book is doing is, and it gets to, I do a lot of what I call unselfing exercises, whether it be an external object or in the 9th chapter, I ask us to look at it, you know, first person. But, you know, we really don't know or understand where these things came from, including ourselves, or all the, you know, innumerable causes and conditions that gave rise to the thing that we're focusing on, and where it's going to go from here, and what's really happening, and it's moment to moment changing and evolution right through time. And so just relaxing that rigidity that we, you know, are inclined to have about what we know and assume about ourselves and the things around us, you know, is I think part of that opening. And, you know, one way through the Buddhist lens, softening our attachments is kind of another way to think about it, which can just make things, the constraining and the prejudging and the preconceiving and the expectations are, the cause of disappointment and suffering, right? Because nothing is going to meet our imaginary, expectation of it, including our spouse or, the people around us. So better practice to acknowledge that we don't really know everything we think we know about, who we are and where we are and what's going on around us. And that can open us up to possibility, that we might not have noticed before.
0: Yeah, and maybe the last thing I'll say before we move on from space is, the other aspect of space you described to some extent is that this is where we have this notion of like permanence of stuff, permanence of things. We're sitting here in a house, and most of the time, my relationship to it is it's permanent.
2: It feels permanent.
0: It feels, yeah.
2: It feels permanent.
0: It feels permanent because there's a, its change is in a different cadence than the change that I feel in my body moment to moment, or even the change I see and the leaves on the trees in spring. Yeah. But it's like we tend to define partly ourselves in space by the things around us and the structures around us. And yet that's not really an accurate way of seeing things, is it?
1: No. Yeah. Right. And it's like you're pointing to, it's not that like this chair is going to, disappear and I'm going to fall on the ground, right? Like these things are actually, here, and yet they're not permanent and they're not, and we can go into like, I call this a chair and I think about it as a chair and it's useful in a chair sense, but like, what is it really, and what makes it what I think it is? And we can unpack that to show that, it's really quite different and much more complicated, and another just kind of demonstration of the infinity of the universe, right here sitting underneath me at all times. And I'm not going to fall through it. I did have a practice for a while, and I don't write about this in the book, and it's not for everyone because it can feel a little dark. Although for me, it was actually a very joyful practice, as I would be, in a room or in a situation, and I would just imagine that everything would just kind of just like you just evaporated into dust, just as a reminder that eventually it will, right? And that's not the case at the moment, but that is what it came from, and that is what it will return to, at some point or another. And so I think there is something about that remembering that changes our relationship to things, and that it both endears it to us, I think, in a way. It reminds us of how precious it is and how fleeting, and how fortunate we are to get to be here and experience these things. And also that it's not going to last forever, and that it's not the source of our, abiding happiness and peace. And that, the new thing is going to arise, tomorrow and in the future, and we can be open to that rather than being attached to the thing that's here now.
2: Stimulated my mind, by what you just said, recollection that we are practitioners in a fourth way tradition, heavily influenced by Buddhism, but nevertheless fourth way. And Gurdjieff, one of Gurdjieff's aphorisms, which has proven very useful to me, is he advocated that if people could remember that every person you meet is going to die someday.
1: Yeah.
2: That how that might change your relationship to how you interact with that person. And that would include yourself as well, of course. Yeah. But that's where I find, the fourth way sort of downplays the use of imagination, but you just described a practice of imagining everything going poof. and being and the utility that imagination can offer, even though I don't think it's, you know, I mean, there are ways in which imagination can be a trap or a or misleading or take us in a not useful direction. But it's also a potential tool as well.
1: Absolutely. Absolutely. You know, one thing that Jack Kornfield likes to say, and I think he got this from somebody else, but is that, you know, we want our thoughts to work for us, not for us to work for our thoughts, you know, that, yeah, absolutely. And I do think there's a risk in some of the teachings that I'm trying to transmit and other very powerful teachings of saying that, like, there's something wrong with thoughts, there's something wrong with imagination, there's something wrong with ambition, or, you know, this is like, it's like, there's judgment that, that these types of natural, you know, human, you know, inclinations are wrong. And that's not really the case. The case is, how do we relate to those things that that arise in our life? That's where the, you know, there can be the beneficial and healthy and compassionate side of it. And there can be also be the unhealthy and like, if you said, a trap, I think of, or I can't remember exactly the word you used, you know, of our imagination, of believing that's the only kind of reality, you know, and that lives in our thoughts, is the danger on the other side of the coin.
2: Right.
0: So we've sort of broken the ground for the discussion of thoughts in and of themselves, which is
2: the next chapter.
0: The next chapter.
1: Yeah, there you go. Natural release. Of,
0: But the nature of thought is such a wonderful topic. And in some ways, maybe in contemporary Western societies, maybe 80% of the problem, right?
1: I think that's fair. A lot of trouble comes out of it.
0: So why are thoughts empty?
1: Wow. Yeah. Well, I said, so, you know, in a literal sense, and you know, all things are empty, you know, at least in my belief and in the Buddhist tradition. And so thoughts are among them. And you can sort of look at a thought as it arises in a couple of different ways, you know, whether it's a belief about yourself or about somebody else, or, you know, kind of a characterization of something that's around you, or a plan that you have for the future, whatever it is, you can look at it and, you know, on the one hand, you can say, what is this really? And, you know, the best we can say, you know, in a literal sense, is it's the very, very temporary and repeated firing of, like, neurons among the synapses, you know, in our mind, which are constantly changing and evolving and, you know, arising from, you know, we cannot trace the source, you know, at least not yet. And if we do, it'll be inordinately complex, of those little electrical firings in our brain that give rise to these thoughts. And then on the other hand, it's like, you know, what life experience, what genetic factors, what training from my parents, what social influences, what that I just looked at on my phone, you know, what of all those things also fed into this thought that's now arising in my mind? And, you know, which one of those things makes it a thought, or makes it the thought that it is? And this is part of the kind of unselfing exercise. It's like, if we really look very closely, I argue, impossible to pinpoint one particular aspect of a thought that is what, you know, makes it a thought, gives it its thoughtness. And that's, you know, an interesting exercise, but, you know, it's like, well, what does that mean? Well, what it means is we don't have to believe in our thoughts. It means that we don't have to treat our thoughts as the material reality of our lives. And we get to decide, you know, whether or not we're going to pursue a thought or not. And thoughts are incredibly sticky, and we've been trained, you know, to live this way of persistent judgment, persistent evaluation of what's beneficial, what's threatening, what do I want more of, what do I want less of, who do I like, who do I dislike, you know, that's how we're trained to be in the world. But we can actually retrain ourselves to have a little bit of skepticism and curiosity about those thoughts that we tend to follow, and again, create a bit of flexibility, a bit of ease, a bit of creativity in how we are working with these thoughts that are valid and are firing away in our mind. And that's not going to stop. The question is, how are we going to be with them? How are we going to work with them, right? So that they are reflecting, you know, our truest self, so to speak, our, you know, our truest intention of how we want to be in the world. And that's not easy to do. And so just for example, you know, in meditation, I think one of the biggest barriers is people read about it. They see the cover of the magazine that looks beautiful and easy, and they sit down, you know, to try it. And it's like, I'm going bananas, right? My mind is constantly, the monkey mind is now very apparent, and they think they're doing it wrong. They think something's wrong with them, you know, and that their goal should be to suppress these thoughts and get rid of them and so on and so forth. But this is just what the mind does, you know, that, I mean, that to me is the kind of the first step, is just acknowledging that this is what we were born with, is a mind that consistently produces thoughts, and to try to stop it or to judge it as negative is futile, because it is not going to stop. The question is, with these thoughts that are arising, how do we work with them? How do we train ourselves to be with them in a way that, you know, is true to who we are?
2: Well, it seems to me that one of the problems is the idea that they should be under our control, really. Mm-hmm. You know, I have the illusion that if I reach out and pick up this cup tip the contents into my mouth, there will be no problem. But actually, sometimes I've spilled things, you know.
1: Yeah.
2: Or someone will bump my arm or something like that unexpectedly. Yeah. Or so the idea of control is so pervasive.
1: Yeah.
2: And it gets applied to this human biological function of thought that is very, very it's easy to believe that we can and should control our thoughts, and yet, as you point out, that isn't the way to approach how our relationship with thoughts can actually help us show up in the world in the way that we aspire to do.
3: 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You are listening to The Mystical Positivist. I'm your host, Stuart Goodnick. Joining me is co-host Robert Schmidt. This week on the show, we feature a pre-recorded conversation with Billy Nguyen, author of The Empty Path, Finding Fulfillment Through the Radical Art of Lessening, published this year by New World Library. 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We'll be right back.
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